0: I've never said that we discover artists. What we are doing is transmitting their signal to a larger crowd. I know what music does to me. That's the only thing I can say. And Diana Krall did a lot of good, for sure.
1: Diana Krall gives credit to Andre and the festival for launching her career.
2: The reason I'm here is the first opportunity I got to do was Marianne Topper and Andre got together and said, well, Nat Cole Trio, Benny Green. Let's do Nat Cole, big picture of Nat King Cole. And it put me in a position where I had guitar, I had Russell Malone and Paul Keller. And it was the right setting for me because Lord knows I don't want to carry the piano parts. It gave me a chance to sing and relax, and it just was, it opened up my whole world of what I do and what I love to do. And that trio in particular still, I think, is the greatest trio.
1: Diana Krall with Russ Malone on guitar and Paul Keller on bass. Dream a Little Dream of Me, recorded live at the Montreal International Jazz Festival.

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Good evening. Welcome to In the Mood. Andy Bienstock here with the best of the big bands and more here till midnight every Friday night. We do In the Mood from 10 till midnight. Tomorrow night, I'm here with jazz from 8 till midnight. Let's get things underway right away. Here's a classic from Glenn Miller.

0: Some big band classics on In the Mood here on 88.1 WYPR. Benny Goodman and his orchestra there with Don't Be That Way. Before that, Bunny Berrigan on trumpet, his classic, classic recording. What a great trumpet solo of the Vernon Duke tune, I Can't Get Started. Bunny Berrigan and I Can't Get Started. Before that, Larry Clinton with A Study in Brown. We heard Count Basie's orchestra with Mr. Robert's Roost. Erskine Hawkins came tipping in. We heard Tommy Dorsey with Cy Oliver's great arrangement, Opus 1. And we kicked it off with Glenn Miller and A String of Pearls. I'm Andy Beanstock. It's In the Mood. The best of the big bands and more here on WYPR.
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0: Weekend Edition tomorrow morning at 8 right here on WYPR. Monday will mark the 103rd anniversary of Errol Garner's birth. Let's hear some Errol Garner right now from sessions recorded in 1950 and 51. John Simmons is on bass. Shadow Wilson is the drummer. We will start with the Petite Waltz, follow that with the Petite Waltz Bounce, and then a string of standards you might know. The great Errol Garner on In the Mood on WYPR.

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WYPR's fiscal year ends on June 30th. 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

Welcome back to another hour of In the Mood. Andy Bean stuck here with the best of the big bands and more till midnight tonight. 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Let's kick this hour off with some songs of World War II vintage. We'll start with Johnny Mercer and the G.I. Jive.

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0: It's In the Mood here on 88.1 WYPR from the midst of World War II. Benny Goodman and his orchestra, Peggy Lee, the vocalist, we'll meet again. The Ink Spots singing Whispering Grass, Don't Tell the Trees. Margaret Whiting sang That Old Black Magic. We heard Fats Waller telling us what the well-dressed man in Harlem will wear. Joe Stafford sang There's No You. Glenn Miller did the snafu jump. We heard Dinosaur and A Pair of Silver Wings and started off with Johnny Mercer and the G.I. Jive. Some more Benny Goodman coming up. The Small Group, Benny, Trio and Quartet in just a moment.
1: On last week's Wait, Olympic champion Alana Myers-Taylor says she doesn't wear her medals into restaurants to get free food anymore, like she did when she first won bronze.
2: Haven't tried it because I think the stigma with the gold medal is people think you can pay for a meal.
1: I'm Peter Sagal. This week, comedian Robert Smigel tells us if he brings Triumph the Insult Comic Dog into restaurants to insult his way to a free meal. Join us for the News Quiz from NPR.
0: 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You can hear it tomorrow morning at 10 on WIPR. Clearing skies tonight, lows in the upper 60s, mostly sunny tomorrow. High of only 90 degrees. It'll feel like autumn. Clear skies tomorrow night, a low in the upper 60s. Showers and maybe some thunderstorms on Sunday with a high of 91. All right, some more Benny Goodman. This time it's the Trio and Quartet. The trio, of course, featuring Benny on clarinet, Teddy Wilson at the piano, and Gene Krupa drums. To become a quartet, just add Lionel Hampton on vibes. 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

0: In the Mood on WYPR, Benny Goodman, the trio and quartet, Benny on clarinet, Teddy Wilson piano, Gene Krupa drums, that's the trio, and Lionel Hampton, you got a quartet. Lady Be Good, Body and Soul, Sweet Georgia Brown, The Man I Love, and Whispering. I'm Andy Bainstock. It's In the Mood, the best of the big bands, and more till midnight on WYPR. Let's finish up with some Ella Fitzgerald. Here's a lovely song. Music's by Kurt Vile. The lyrics by Ira Gershwin.
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0: 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WYPR's fiscal year ends on June 30th. Please make a gift of support so that we can continue to bring you the news, information, and stories that matter to you. Just click that donate link, and thank you for contributing this summer.
1: And feel that again.
2: Feel the togetherness again?
1: Yeah. And like, because I barely remember, and I would go back to clarify the memory or something. But I'm trying to graduate from that parent trap level of therapy, which I do believe is level one. And I've been in therapy for like 8 years. So in my effort to try to graduate into level two of therapy, I would say that I would really want to go back to a moment on Little Women. That we just to even go back in our conversation, I would go back and feel. I had this night. We were at the Royal Marine Hotel in Dunleary, Ireland, and they had a pool in the basement that was so beautiful. It was like 1980s glamour. Like it was, it hadn't been refurbished in a really long time, but when it was built, it was like the best they could do. You know what I mean? Like, and it was and I was down there in the water with now one of my best friends in the whole world, Willa Fitzgerald, who's an amazing actress. And we were having an argument about acting. And I was, she's a little older than me, and I was fresh out of drama school. And I was so pretentious. I was so pretentious and so moralistic and so sure about everything I was saying. And had so, my belief in the craft and in myself and my ability to do it was so intense. And I would love to go back and feel that feeling again. I would love for a second of a reminder of the belief in myself I had at 19 and try to have to try to bottle it and bring a little bit of it back to me at 27, 28, because that belief got me to where I am now. And I'm going to need some to get me where I want to go. And so I want to remember that feeling.
2: Maya Hawk, you can hear her on her new album. It is called Maitreya Corso. Maya Hawk, it has been such a pleasure. Thank you so much for doing this.
1: Thank you so much. I love talking to you, and I love your cards. And thank you, thank you, thank you. And I didn't skip.
2: You didn't skip. A plus.
1: I didn't skip. I took them all.
2: A plus.
1: I took them all.
2: I knew it.
1: Thank you.
2: I knew it.
3: 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I'm Rachel Martin. 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
5: 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Good morning, I'm Lisa Morgan. Bullseye is coming up next. We'll have a conversation with iconic rock and roll artist Ann Wilson from Heart. 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Look for sunny skies and high temperatures today, highs near 90, partly cloudy tonight with a low around 69. 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Good morning. It's 7 o'clock.
6: I'm Jesse Thorne. So the story goes, and this may be like at this point over 60 years ago, Ann Wilson and her sister Nancy, founding members of the rock band Heart, they were still kids, but they had just

0: magic man.
1: Seriously, you couldn't change it. That song rocks. So does Barracuda. So does Crazy on You. So does basically every record they put out in the 70s. They are classics for a reason. Any band could put out one album like that and tour on its legacy for the rest of their career. Heart decided instead to reinvent themselves as one of the biggest torch song bands of the 1980s. What About Love? Alone? These Dreams? These Dreams!

Now, at the helm of Heart, there are two sisters, guitarist Nancy Wilson and singer Ann Wilson, who's my guest today. Growing up, the two of them played folk songs together in their childhood home. When Ann graduated from high school, she started playing in bands near their hometown, Seattle. And pretty soon she realized something. Well, actually a few things. First of all, most of her fellow musicians were dudes. And second, most of those dudes wanted to sing like Robert Plant or Roger Daltrey, but they couldn't. But you know who could? Yeah, Ann Wilson. Wilson has fronted Heart for over 50 years, and she's still performing today. She still sounds awesome. What else is going on in Wilsonville? Well, she is the subject of a new documentary, Ann Wilson in My Voice. Wilson just wrapped up a national screening tour of the documentary with plans for an eventual wider release. I'm so thrilled to talk with the legend, Ann Wilson. Let's get right into it.

0: Ann Wilson, welcome to Bullseye. I'm so happy to have you on the show.
1: Well, thank you for having me here.
0: When you and your sister were teenagers, what kind of music did you make together?
1: Well, together we made mostly acoustic folk music at the very beginning. Our parents, you know, always played music in the house, all different kinds. But it was music of their generation. But they got into, at the end of their youth, they started to get into the Limelighters and the Kingston Trio and the Peter, Paul, and Mary and those types of things. So, of course, Nancy and I picked up on that. And we learned all those songs and learned how to play the guitar from Paul Simon, Simon and Garfunkel. And a little bit later, a little bit of Bob Dylan, but it was mostly the softer folk things that we were into at the beginning.
0: Did you have a favorite to sing together that you remember?
1: Oh, yeah. The times they are a-changing. We were always just looking for ways to rebel against our parents, who were nice enough to let us live in their house rent-free and feed us and clothe us in suburbia where our lives were perfect, but we still had to rebel. So the times they are a-changing was our anthem for a while.
0: I mean, I'm aware that, you know, there was a time when the Kingston Trio were a revolutionary and relatively hip group.
1: Yes.
0: But if you're going to play an acoustic guitar and sing folk songs and also try to rebel, you have a sort of limited palette. And the times they are changing is one of the options.
1: Mm-hmm. That's right. There were all kinds of songs like that, especially Dylan's songs. He specialized in them. But we were more, like I said, into the softcore sort of Paul Simon way of rebelling, the Sounds of Silence way.
0: Did it occur to you that you were an act? Like, did you think of yourselves ever as, oh, we're going to go out and conquer the world? Or did you think of yourselves as, we're two sisters in our house entertaining ourselves?
1: Well, both, you know, at different times. I think at first we thought we're going to be famous and we're going to be huge because we're us, you know, and there's something so fabulous and wonderful and special about us that the whole world's going to know it. That's kind of what we felt when Nancy was 8 and I was 4 years older.
0: What about when you were, you know, 17 and 13 or something like that, where those kind of dreams, while still distant, are could actually be real? You know what I mean?
1: Yeah, things were starting to get more serious by then, because by the time I was 17 or 18, I was in rock bands in Seattle, you know, high school bands that would play at the sock hop and all that kind of stuff. And but Nancy was too young to be involved in that because she was still in school. So we kind of broke up for a while at that point because I was older and I was out gallivanting around with a bunch of guys till late at night playing bars and clubs and everything. So things started to change. We started to play different kinds of music, more rock-oriented, like we sang the Doors song "When the Music's Over" at our parents' youth Sunday in church. We thought it would be a charming song, you know, for the congregation to hear. But as it turned out, half of them walked out. So, you know, I guess that changed the church up a little bit.

0: It's Bullseye. I'm Jesse Thorne. I'm talking with Ann Wilson, lead singer of Heart. I want to play a little bit of you and your sister playing Zeppelin at the Kennedy Center Honors.
1: Okay.
0: You know, like you're playing Stairway to Heaven, and how could you ever, like, it is one of the most iconic recordings in the history of American popular music, right? And
1: yeah, it's almost holy.
0: And you had to go on stage and do it in tribute in front of the president and this, you know, the people in the band and all of this stuff. Like, one of the most ridiculous challenges and one of the best things I've ever watched. So can you tell me, like, how you felt going up on stage in front of 70,000 members of rock and roll royalty and the president and his wife to sing this song that is so profoundly someone else's?
1: And the members of Led Zeppelin were there, and Yo-Yo Ma and all these big luminaries, you know. It was a whole 2 days of it where you go there and there's a big rehearsal where you rehearse what it's going to be musically. And then the next day, the day of the show, they take you to the White House and you have a little, where you get to meet people. You shake hands, at the White House. And then you go back to the venue and you go to your dressing room and you start to think about it and go, wow, in 2 hours, I'm going to be up there singing Stairway to Heaven. I better just relax here because it's not something you want to get all wound up for. Like, in my way of thinking, the best way to attack something like that is with relaxation and calm and peace. And so you just go up there and you just think of the song you're in, all you're involved with. Not who's out there in the audience, not who's looking at you, not what anybody might think, not about the millions of people out in the dark, you know, who are going to see it on TV. None of that. Just the song, just the chords, the beauty of the composition. That's all.

0: We have so much more to get into with Ann Wilson. When we return from our break, Ann Wilson has performed in a band with her sister for over 50 years. Half a century of recording and writing and performing music with one of her closest living relatives. So, what's that like? We'll get into it. It's Bullseye from MaximumFun.org and NPR.
1: 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I'm Lisa Morgan. Coming up tomorrow at this time,
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0: Welcome back to Bullseye. I'm Jesse Thorne. My guest is Ann Wilson. She's the founder and lead singer of Heart. Heart is one of the greatest rock bands of all time. They've been Rock and Roll Hall of Famers since 2013. She's the voice behind Barracuda, Crazy on You, These Dreams, and so many more hits. Let's get back into our conversation.

I want to play a little bit of you and your sister on the Kelly Clarkson show. It was just a couple years ago. Kelly Clarkson is there and she sings a little bit. She sings a little bit of backup vocals to you. But it's mostly just you and your sister singing and she's playing acoustic guitar. There's a band too, but it's mostly just that acoustic performance. Let's take a listen to it.

0: The two of you sound so great together.
1: Is that Kelly?
0: Yeah, I think she comes in, right? Yeah. She comes in there at the end. I mean, she could sing anything. You know, she's Kelly Clarkson.
1: Yeah.
0: What's it like for you to be singing that song from, you know, when you were 23 years old or whatever?
1: Yeah, I tell you, that's one of the ones that I had the hardest time reconnecting with when we first started doing it again. Because that's the story from a 22-year-old girl and her first love, you know. And now, here I am all these years later. I'm married. I have all this life experience and stuff. So it's really hard to reach back to that girl. Especially when I hear the words and I hear the melodies and how they're written to support my 22-year-old voice, you know. It's pretty cool. It's difficult, though.
0: I mean, what about just physically? Like, your body's different. Your voice is different than it was 50 years ago.
1: Oh, yeah. Way different.
0: But you sound incredible.
1: Well, thank you. I've worked on keeping the high register intact just by, you know, not screaming and stuff like we spoke about earlier, and just constantly working, always doing it. I don't take like years off and then go, oh, I guess I'll sing again. You know, I try to be as current as I can with it always.
0: I mean, there's such an athletic element to it in every way.
1: Yeah, very much so. Like I do at least an hour and a half of warm up before every show, and that opens it up, and that just kind of prepares the way. So you don't just take your throat out there and just hit it, you know. Your throat is just like any other part of your body. If you're going to jog, you warm up first.
0: That performance also, if I have my timeline right, not that far from chemo, right?
1: I think that was before. That was right before. Yeah, I probably was just about to get the diagnosis at that point.
0: When you were going through chemo, were you worried about beyond just the regular cancer things, also losing the physical gifts that allow you to sing and move on stage and be the rock star that you've been for 50 years?
1: Yeah, of course. I really did worry about my physical self on stage more than I worried about it, you know, any other way, which is weird because I spent all my life doing this. So what I would care about the most would be, oh my God, will I still be able to sing? You know? Yeah, I definitely worried about that. But through all that journey, I had this sort of unbreakable idea that, okay, I'm going to do what I need to do, and I'm going to get to the other side of it, and hopefully everything will be all right. I think it will be. So I had this optimism that now, looking back on it, I think was probably a really strong tool. But I don't know. I won't say it didn't touch me on a deep level, because it did. It really did. But I never once felt like I was falling into a black hole.
0: It's Bullseye. I'm Jesse Thorne. I'm talking with singer Ann Wilson. For over 50 years, she's fronted the legendary rock band Heart. I have been doing comedy with my friend Jordan since we were 20 and 19 years old, respectively. So 25 years.
1: Mm-hmm.
0: And there have been times in that when we have been more personally close and times when we've been more personally distant.
1: Mm-hmm.
0: And I think sometimes about how grateful I am that we had to show up to work together even in the times when we were more distant.
1: Yeah.
0: Because, I mean, in our case, we're both conflict averse and would have just drifted off into space in opposite directions at some point, yeah. Right? But working with your sister for 50 years, I wonder if you had that feeling like, you know, there's been many intense conflicts between the two of you that you've talked about publicly, that like, yes, but also your job is to show up and you can't stand on stage with your sister every night for that long without remembering that you love her.
1: For sure not. Yeah. I mean, that's first and foremost, that's right at the top. That's how we do this. I don't think we could have done this for 50 years any other way. But, you know, it's about time. It was about time that Nancy and I had some kind of a falling out. Back when we did, a few years ago, when we fell out, it was about time because we had never had that happen before in all our years. And it wasn't natural for us. We both, like you say, we're both conflict averse. So we could just go, oh, no, everything's fine. We present well in this family. And it really isn't all that well. But so when we did fall out and then we came back together, which was a process, just a little bit at a time and making sure things are really getting worked out, you know, it's a real reunification, which is great, and it's deeper.

0: How is it different to go on stage now as Heart, given everything that you two have been through over 50 plus years?
1: Well, it's different for me now in that I don't think about anything at all except the band when we're on tour. All I concern myself with is just that time on stage, the 90 minutes or whatever it is. That's it. I'm not interested in any backstage politics. I don't want to hear about any dramas. I don't want anything except just that time, that pure time. Just let me have that. And I think that's what's different for me now, because I used to just get up there and I'd be singing away and I'd be thinking of other things and, you know, sometimes get all discombobulated because I'm not paying attention. Now we're paying attention. Absolutely. I think Nancy is too. I think she enjoys being in the band we have now more than she's ever enjoyed any other one, I think, because it's just, it's the best one. It's just powerful and clean and sophisticated. It's really good for her to play with these guys because they're on such a high level and they push her and she responds. So yeah, we're both really feeling it's different in a really cool way.
0: What do you do to prepare to tour now, physically?
1: Physically, I work with a trainer. I work out with her, and mostly Pilates. And that's pretty much what I do, because what I need is my core to be strong. That's what I really want, is just strength. So that's what I do.
0: And I'm so grateful for your time. Thank you for talking to me.
1: Well, thank you for having me.
0: Ann Wilson. You know what? Let's hear another Heart song. Here's a fun one, Dog and Butterfly. See?

It's Bullseye. I'm Jesse Thorne. Kneecap, my next guests, are an Irish hip-hop group. They're based out of Belfast, the city in Northern Ireland that in the late 20th century bore the brunt of the violence and oppression during the Troubles. The three members of Kneecap are Mo Cara, Mowgli Bop, and DJ Provy. Mo and Mowgli handle the mic. Provy is, as you might have guessed, behind the decks, and he's also a hype man during their shows. Their beats are intense, heavy drums, fat synths, a little bit of Prodigy, a little bit of The Prodigy, a little bit of Peaches, maybe? Take a listen to the single from their latest album, Fenian. This is Smugglers and Scholars. And what about the rhymes? Also very intense. Kneecap's lyrics are direct and in-your-face, about as political as they come. And very rarely are they delivered in English. They're at the absolute forefront of a movement for Irish people to create and enjoy culture in the Irish language. They're also, at the heart of it, three buddies. Some of the funniest and most passionate people you will ever meet. I'm so excited to welcome them to Bullseye. Here's another track from their latest record, Anra.

0: Kneecap, welcome to Bullseye. It's so nice to have the three of you on the show, and congratulations on your new record.
1: Thanks very much. We're glad to be here.
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0: Provi, you are wearing a balaclava in the studio. 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
3: Yeah.
0: How long is the longest that you've worn the balaclava in one stretch?
3: Oh, it's probably last weekend. I had a mad weekend of BDS.
2: BDS?
3: Listening to some Korean music. K-pop. It's probably been a few hours anyways. Definitely 2.5 hours.
0: Do you move towards performance fabrics over time? Like originally it's inch thick wool and then later on it's something wicking?
3: Yeah, there should be a progression into that. You know, like kind of find out what Daft Punk used to do with their helmets and get some kind of lining that's got a cool down system, like a refrigeration system. But no, it's just the same old one that I had from the start.
1: It so stinks.
3: It's still as warm. It's still as sweaty.
1: You can imagine how it smells after a tour. Mm.
0: I can only imagine.
1: Yeah.
0: You guys are in an Irish language radio station in Belfast right now,
1: yep.
0: Right?
1: Yep. Radio Falchet.
2: 107.1.
0: That was a station that your management requested we set you up in, or recommended we set you up in. What's your relationship to it?
2: My father, my dad, he would have been involved with the foundation of the radio station, along with a lot of other people in the community. This started, I'm not sure what year Radio Falls just started, but it started off, I think it started as a pirate radio station originally, without a license. And
3: Allegedly.
2: Just kind of when the Irish language community was growing. The radio was another extension of the community here. It was also, we had a cultural centre, the Cultinam, that was established, and the schools were coming. There's more people speaking Irish. So that was kind of the connection we had here. And me and Makara actually had our own radio station in here. A radio show, sorry, our own station. But we had our own radio show here in Radio Falcha before pre-Kneecap, and definitely contributed to our... to the foundation of Kneecap.
1: Yep.
2: So that was a connection. My mother also worked here, and everybody, if you speak Irish, everybody has a program here on Radio Falcha. It's the rules.
1: It's like a rite of passage. Half an hour at least once.
2: Yeah. Provi had a radio show here as well.
3: Yeah, it was called then Rave Lodge, The Revolution. There's nothing really revolutionary about it, but sounded cool as a name.
0: We're going to take a quick break. When we return, we will wrap up with the Irish rap group Kneecap. Keep it locked. It's Bullseye from MaximumFun.org and NPR.
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4: Taking a look at Baltimore weather, it's going to be sunny and hot today. High temperatures will be near 90. Partly cloudy tonight with a low around 69. And then partly sunny with a high near 91 tomorrow with scattered showers throughout the area. Chance of precipitation is about 70%. This is WYPR.
6: 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And Jarl and Pamela Moan, focusing on civil liberties, foster youth, public radio, and the arts. 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
0: Welcome back to Bullseye. I'm Jesse Thorne. My guests are the Irish rap trio Kneecap, Mo Cara, Mowgli Bop, and DJ Provi. Their newest album, Fenian, was just released last month. Like all of Kneecap's music, it is fun, fierce, and aggressively revolutionary. The gang joined me from Radio Falcha, the Irish language radio station, in Belfast, in the north of Ireland. let's get back into our conversation. My stepmother is of your parents' generation and grew up in West Belfast. And when she talks about speaking Irish, it's usually about getting shipped off in the summer to Donegal, going to like, I mean, obviously I'm very American, but going to like Irish themed summer camp where she was conscripted into like speaking Irish and playing penny whistles. You know what I mean?
2: It's very American terms here. Yeah. Conscripted.
3: McDisneyland.
7: Conscripted into penny whistles.
2: McGilta.
0: Like, I choose that language advisedly because on the one hand, like, this was so central to her cultural identity. You know, that's the reason that they were doing it. And it was also exciting to her to go to one of the most beautiful places in the world and, you know, get to go anywhere because she had a lot of siblings and only one parent. But also, there was an element, at least in her retelling, of kind of eye roll of like, I get it, you know, we're all going to go play tin whistles and sing traditional songs and be forced to speak Irish, you know, to prove how Irish we are. You guys are from the generation after that. You're from her generation's kids. How is it different for people your age who grew up in a situation where they may have been speaking Irish in school in the north of Ireland, for example?
1: I think a big part of it was, you know, there was like the Irish school that we went to, it's the biggest Irish school in the whole country. And there was more and more people kind of enrolling in the school every year. But for some reason, it wasn't really developing socially as quickly as pupils were going to the school. So they realized there was a real lack of kind of, you know, the language wasn't being seen in any kind of mainstream scenarios or, you know, socially too often. So obviously they started a lot of youth clubs and kids had somewhere to go to use the language informally, and it wasn't just in a classroom. So you had that. There was a big push on youth clubs and kind of socializing rather than the language just being, you know, constrained to a classroom. And then also you have, like, as he said, Colin Kuhn, you have like people like us and other kind of bands and stuff in Ireland that are using the language. So now people can kind of be like, I relate to that band, they're using my native language, you know, and it's a lot more seen and a lot more visible now. So I think that's had a big effect on normalizing the stigma of speaking Irish, because I think with any colonial language, that there's this sort of colonial shame that is left with the language and culture, because for 800 years you're told that it's worthless. So I think now that's kind of changed and people are seeing, you know, the intrinsic value to having your own language and it, you know, it and it being seen and you feeling represented.
0: As people from the generation that grew up in the aftermath of the peace agreement, what was your relationship to the troubles that had happened, you know, that were at their hottest in the years before you were born?
1: I mean, it was obviously there was no, it's not like we grew up with the physical oppression of soldiers. Well, me anyway, maybe that's how a lad beside me can remember them. But we didn't grow up with that. Obviously, what you did have was the kind of vacuum there of, like, you know, the whatever the trauma that certain like family members or whatever went through, that, like, you know, if we were going into the city centre or whatever, it was kind of like, it was always like, you know, be careful or whatever, even though it wasn't too bad. Of course, there was still some political and sectarian violence happening. But again, we missed most of that. There was obviously different issues. We grew up, obviously, big suicide issues, mental health issues and stuff that naturally occur after, you know, post-conflict, you know. So that was a different kind of war that was on for our generation.
0: It's Bullseye. I'm Jesse Thorne. I'm talking with the Irish rap trio, Kneecap. I loved watching your movie, Kneecap, from a couple years ago, and which is a sort of like biopic in the way that it has a little bit of Purple Rain and a little bit of Spice World. Like, it's a little bit, it's a little bit silly. Mm-hmm. Like, everything happens, you know what I mean? Like, everything is on screen all at once. Mm-hmm. It's such a great time. The director of the film was living in Belfast, but is English. What did you have to get to trust an English guy to tell your story that is so much about Irishness?
1: We're obviously very apprehensive whenever there's English people involved trying to profit off us. So we like to think that we have our guards up, but I think he just bought us a pint of Guinness each, and that was it. We were his.
2: We ignored him. We did ignore him for a while, because I think it was 2019 when he maybe emailed us first. And we were only a band for 2 years, so we're very skeptical of somebody who wants to make a movie.
1: We hadn't even really got our first album out at that point.
2: So it didn't really make sense. But yeah, as you said, he bought us a few lovely pints of Beamish Stout. And yeah, we started writing on the script then, and he was the man for it.
0: I mean, I heard him talk about it, and he was just like, I randomly went to this thing at a bar down the street from my house, and it was so great, I thought it should be a movie.
3: So he actually went and got his Irish passport after that as well.
2: Yeah, it worked well. You know, it was to his advantage that he was English for the first time ever. It was to his own advantage because he was looking from the outside and he wasn't coming with any like predetermined ideas of like what Irish language should be or Irish culture. So that in that regard, he listened to us and what way we wanted to express our own identity and our own language. So that actually worked out very well.
0: One of the moments in the film that you guys made about your own lives that I enjoyed the most is at the top of the movie, there is a montage of you guys going to psychiatrists and getting prescriptions by describing intergenerational traumas.
7: Our history has become our biology. It's like the trauma our ancestors suffered
8: has inserted itself.
7: It's actually inserted itself into our genetic code. Post-traumatic stress disorder.
8: Psychological reverberations.
7: ADHD. ODD.
8: The troubles?
7: I've got troubles.
8: I just pray that this medicine grants me some relief.
7: Do you not think I'd be better off going straight in with the 500 milligrams?
0: It's great. It's a hoot. And there is like a certain currency to having a trump card to play of intergenerational trauma, right? Mm-hmm. Like you can just be like, well, yeah, but intergenerational trauma, you can't say anything about that.
1: Mm-hmm. I'm a victim.
0: On the other hand, like intergenerational trauma is like a really real thing. I grew up in a house where my American father and my Irish stepmother were bonded together by their post-traumatic stress disorder, I think. Mm-hmm. You know?
2: Yeah.
0: You guys grew up in a city where the generations before you were bonded together by traumas that they experienced for decades.
2: Mm-hmm.
0: How did that touch your life besides a sort of, besides, you know, helping color your ideological commitment to speaking Irish and being Irish?
1: I mean, that scene from that movie is obviously, it's us, you know, it's a lot of what we do is we have extreme versions or extreme scenarios that we play out in order, you know, to create dialogue for something. Like, I mean, we are one of the most prescribed areas in the United Kingdom, quote unquote, you know, and that obviously comes from, you know, post-conflict, you know, from the troubles and stuff. It's very easy for people to get prescription meds here, and it is a massive issue here. It obviously is leading to a lot of mental health issues from people misusing them. So that's obviously why we put that in. And that is obviously a big part of what happens post-conflict. You know, there's that vacuum there, as I said, that yes, there was no physical British soldiers on the streets growing up, but there was that different kind of silent killer there. Do you know what I mean? So that's something obviously we like to, you know, obviously we're maybe on paper not too serious as people, but I think through art and stuff, it's important to kind of, you know, do certain exaggerations. You see South Park and stuff do it all the time because it creates dialogue. Dialogue's important to tackle these issues and stuff. So that's obviously what we like to do. I think obviously we're running around masks and stuff on our faces and stuff. So take it with a pinch of salt. But we think that it's important now that we finally, you know, our generation is able to kind of, because we weren't touched physically, you know, by the war, it means we can kind of step back and we can, you know, build bridges through humor and through dialogue and stuff that maybe the generation before us never necessarily had.
0: I'm Jesse Thorne. You're listening to Bullseye. My guests are the Irish rap group Kneecap. How much pause did you have to make this record?
1: I think it was seven weeks or so altogether, roughly around 7 weeks. Yeah.
2: I mean, it wasn't obviously.
0: It's a short break.
2: Well, yeah. And during that 7 weeks, we were in Streatham in London, Stretton, and we had the court case with Macara during them 7 weeks. And we also had a gig in Wembley Arena. So we had a pause and we had to unpause at the same time.
1: Yeah, I think a lot of bands are kind of get the luxury of maybe, you know, having all the things wrote over time, and then they go and they can spend 2 months in a nice studio and kind of like lock the doors, lower the blinds and go on and enjoy themselves, you know what I mean, and have a kiki and get it all done. But like we were fortunately and unfortunately obviously dried the court, and then also with a big show in the Wembley Arena, which obviously were two hindrances, but at the same time they were obviously big, you know, inspirations for certain songs. And then Dan Carey, the producer, he went to the Wembley Arena show and he was in the middle of the crowd and he was able to listen to, right, what are the sounds that are going to fill arenas on this album? You know, what's the kind of energy, like certain instruments or whatever it was. Mm-hmm. So these two things that were on paper a hindrance also added quite a bit to the process.
2: And he sampled the crowd.
1: Yeah, and then outside the court case and stuff, obviously the crowd chanting Free Macara makes it onto Carnival and stuff. So it was a hindrance, of course, but we didn't let it go completely to waste.
2: Mm-hmm.

0: words. There's a corner of a cover to happen near you. Macaro, what was the court case that you were facing for folks who don't know?
1: Yeah, again, it's all out there. So I think I'm not going to talk about too much of it, but obviously it was terrorism related charges. But I'm not going to go into the ins and outs of it because my lawyer hasn't had a good night's sleep, I'd say, in about a year and a half.
2: And the case was thrown out.
1: Exactly. And it's all there. We've done statements and stuff about it. If you need any quotes, I'm sure you can grab there, or we can point you in the direction or something maybe.
0: It was the sort of case that's hard to imagine from the United States, where the right to free speech is in the Constitution. Mm-hmm. But I think that one of the things that it showed me was that, you know, this was a case that even under UK law, I think, was a little ridiculous, and as you said, was eventually thrown out. Mm-hmm. But there is an extraordinary burden to being the target of the power of the state. Mm-hmm. Even if the courts are going to protect you, like even if you win in the end.
1: Yeah, it was a bit ridiculous. Like, as we said, it was a carnival of distraction to what's actually going on. They spent, I believe, over £1 million. It's all taxpayers' money. I don't think they ever thought that they were going to win it. We knew that there was no chance of them winning. It was such a trumped up charge, such a ridiculous, that's more controversial what a band does on stage, taken out of context, by the way, to what, you know, prime ministers or, you know, the Israeli lobby do day to day, you know. So it was a witch hunt, obviously. They used us as an example. I don't think it was even personal. I think it was just right time, right place for them to kind of use us as an example for any kind of artist or actor or whoever it was who was potentially on the fence about speaking up about Palestine, would obviously see this and what they threw at this, and, you know, would kind of be like, right, maybe for my own well-being I'll leave this off. And that was intentional, you know, it was all by design why they did that. But again, very grateful for everybody that was involved and that came out to you know, I'd say the courts and stuff, and all the support we got online, and also obviously the team of lawyers we had were just incredible. So it was amazing, everyone, you know, that helped, obviously, and we're glad it's over, but we didn't see any other result, you know.
0: Do you think that you'll be in NECAP for the rest of your lives?
1: What did I do in a past life to deserve this?

0: 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WYPR's fiscal year ends on June 30th. 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
1: Latest record is called Fenian. You can buy that from your local record shop or stream it online. Let's hear one more song from it. This is appropriately titled Irish Goodbye.

0: That's the end of another episode of Bullseye. Bullseye recorded at Maximum Fun World Headquarters in the historic Jewelry District of downtown Los Angeles. At our office this week, we had a general assembly meeting of the co-op that owns Maximum Fun. We elected a new worker owner as a board member. Congratulations to our colleague, Kira Gowan. The show is produced by Speaking Into Microphones. Our senior producer is Kevin Ferguson. Our producers, Jesus Ambrosio and Richard Roby. Our production fellow at Maximum Fun, Hannah Meraz. Special thanks this week to Anthony Wickwire of Audio Room 7 in Brentwood, Tennessee, for recording our interview with Ann Wilson. A huge thank you to Dara McDonnell and Josh Bell at Radio Falcha for holding things down on Kneecap's side of our conversation with Kneecap. Thanks also to the Irish kid in a Kneecap t-shirt who busted in and asked for a selfie with the Kneecap guys just before our interview started. It was very cute. We get booking help on Bullseye from Mara Davis. Our interstitial music comes from our friend Dan Wally, also known as DJW. You can find his music at djwsounds.bandcamp.com. 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The song is called Huddle Formation. Thanks to The Go Team. Thanks to their label, Memphis Industries. You can follow Bullseye on Instagram, TikTok, and YouTube, where you will find video from just about all our interviews, including the ones you heard this week. And yes, there was a real balaclava on one of the members of Kneecap, so you can look at it and decide how stinky it looks to you if you watch that interview on YouTube. I think that's about it. 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
4: From NPR News in Washington, D.C., this is Weekend Edition. I'm Alyssa Nadworny. This hour, the Trump administration has blessed the union of two rival Hollywood titans. Then we'll take you to Senegal, where aid cuts have led to shortages in malnutrition care.
5: This is something natural. 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
4: We'll talk to an actor who memorized all 154 of William Shakespeare's sonnets, and the World Cup is underway. The U.S. won its first game, 4-1 over Paraguay. First, our newscast. It's Saturday, June 13th, 2026.
6: Live from NPR News in Washington, I'm Windsor Johnston. The U.S. military says it shot down several Iranian drones as they were heading toward the Strait of Hormuz.

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1: On last week's Wait, Wait, Olympic champion Alana Myers Taylor says she doesn't wear her medals into restaurants to get free food anymore, like she did when she first won bronze.
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4: I'm Windsor Johnston with these headlines. Scaffolding and white tarps now cover part of the Kennedy Center amid an ongoing legal battle to remove President Trump's name from the building. The developments follow a series of legal setbacks for the administration, including its latest failed attempt to keep the signage in place. The Prime Minister of Pakistan says the United States and Iran have moved a step closer to a peace deal. Iran's foreign minister says negotiators are still working through details, including terms related to the country's nuclear program. The U.S. men's national team opened its World Cup campaign with a 4-1 win over Paraguay last night. The U.S. will go against Australia next week. I'm Windsor Johnston, NPR News in Washington.

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1: 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BJ Lederman writes our theme music, and I am Melissa Nadworny.

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1: 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Currently in Baltimore, it's 80 degrees with a few clouds out today. Sunny with a high near 90. Tonight, mostly clear with a low around 68. Tomorrow, Sunday, a chance of showers and storms in the afternoon with a high near 92. And tomorrow night, a chance of showers and storms after midnight with a low around 64.

0: 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Baltimore's NPR News Station. Coming up next on WIPR, we have another hour of Weekend Edition. It's 9 o'clock.
1: From NPR News in Washington, D.C., this is Weekend Edition. I'm Alyssa Nadworny. This hour, China's effort to become dominant in university research.
2: You know, it may be that we can tell somebody, yeah, there's going to be a cure for your deaf child, but you're going to have to go to Shanghai to get it. And that's very frustrating.
1: Also, a 90-year-old will attempt to summit Mount Kilimanjaro.
3: You put your left foot forward, and then you put your right foot in front of your left foot, and then you repeat that 55,000 times.
1: And the New York Knicks go for an historic win tonight in the NBA Finals.
4: It's been a long time coming. 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
5: Live from NPR News in Washington, I'm Windsor Johnston. The U.S. military says it shot down several Iranian drones targeting commercial ships in the Strait of Hormuz hours after both sides indicated they were inching toward a peace agreement. NPR's Deva Shivaram reports a senior administration official told NPR the agreement could be finalized in the coming days.
6: The official, who was not authorized to speak publicly, says the U.S. and Iran are about 80 to 85% of the way to an agreement, but nothing is finalized. The U.S. official says the deal would reopen the Strait of Hormuz and end the blockade there, and it would end Iran's nuclear program and work on a performance-based model with incentives for Iran.
5: It's NPR's Deva Shivaram reporting. The Justice Department has given its seal of approval for allies of President Trump to merge two Hollywood titans, Paramount and

0: 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Good morning, I'm Gabe Ortiz.
1: On last week's Wait, Olympic champion Alana Myers-Taylor says she doesn't wear her medals into restaurants to get free food anymore, like she did when she first won bronze.
2: I haven't tried it because I think the stigma with the gold medal is people think you can pay for a meal.
1: I'm Peter Sengel. This week, comedian Robert Smigel tells us if he brings Triumph the Insult Comic Dog into restaurants to insult his way to a free meal. 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
3: I'm Windsor Johnston with these headlines. The U.S. military says it shot down several Iranian drones as they were heading toward the Strait of Hormuz. Both the U.S. and Iran say they're seeing progress, meanwhile, in signing a preliminary peace deal. The United States beat Paraguay 4-1 in their first home World Cup game in more than three decades. Tens of thousands of fans packed a stadium near Los Angeles for last night's matchup. The U.S. will go against Australia on Friday. The New York Knicks take on the San Antonio Spurs in Game 5 of the NBA Finals tonight. The Knicks are leading the best-of-seven series 3-1. I'm Windsor Johnston, NPR News, in Washington.

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0: 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Coming up next on WIPR, we have Wait, Wait, Don't Tell Me. It's 10 o'clock.
2: 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I'm Alzo Slade.
3: And I'm Peter Sagal. One team has captured America's heart by virtue of their spirit, their grit, and the fact that some of the most famous people in the world go to their games. I mean, we'd root for Voldemort if Taylor Swift was wearing his T-shirt. We'll ask about this Cinderella team that's already a princess, plus comic genius Robert Smigel tells us how his creation Triumph the Insult Comic Dog is nothing like him, and Alzo Slade is very disappointed by our backstage catering.
2: Guys, it's just Chex Mix.
3: We'll ask what's really not that appetizing on our quiz coming up right after this hour's news.
4: Live from NPR News in Washington, I'm Windsor Johnston. President Trump has recast parts of the nation's capital in his own image and name. Today, that changed at the Kennedy Center, which was forced to strip Trump's name from the building under court order. NPR's Frank Langfitt reports from Washington, D.C.
5: Crystal Brewer was among the crowd who came to document the event late Friday. She said removing Trump's name was a way to reclaim a piece of Washington from a president who's tried to put his stamp on the nation's capital.
6: Checks and balances, accountability. It's about not being able to do something just because you think you're the most powerful person and you can defy the courts.
5: A federal judge ruled that adding Trump's name to the center was illegal and required congressional approval. Workers draped the facade in tarps early Saturday, which prevented the crowd from documenting the historic reversal. Brewer said she thought it was also an attempt to spare the president further humiliation. Frank Langfitt, NPR News, Washington.
4: Pakistan, which is mediating peace talks between Iran and the United States, has said it expects an agreement to be finalized in the next 24 hours. The Pakistani prime minister said he was prepared for the truce to be signed immediately afterwards. The BBC's Joe Inwood reports.
7: This is the strongest signal yet that an agreement has been reached. Over the last 48 hours, first the Americans, then the Iranians, and now the Pakistani mediators have said they expect something to be signed this weekend. Prime Minister Shahbaz Sharif posted on social media that we are closer to a peace deal than ever before, with finalization in the next

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1: You might be a Peter Sagal. We'll see you right here next week. 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

0: 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Coming up next on WIPR, we have the Sam Sanders Show. 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
1: Hey, I'm Sam Sanders. Today on my show with KCRW, actor and author Jeff Hiller. Before he hit it big, he thought he wanted to be a pastor. But then he embraced the fact that he's gay and made a big pivot. I talked to Jeff about being queer and being Christian.
2: Yeah, I don't remember like actually vocally apologizing to God, but I definitely felt guilty and was always trying to atone to God.
1: We also talk about how much has changed since we were young gay kids. Half of my gay friends are divorced. Wow.
2: What a beautiful way to show progress. I pay alimony.
1: Jeff Hiller's new memoir is called Actress of a Certain Age, My 20-Year Trail to Overnight Success. Coming up this hour after these headlines.
3: Live from NPR News in Washington, I'm Louise Schiavone. The U.S. military says it shot down several Iranian drones as they were heading toward the Strait of Hormuz. NPR's Carrie Khan reports both the U.S. and Iran say they are seeing progress in signing a preliminary peace deal.
4: In a post on social media, the U.S. Central Command says Iran launched what it called multiple one-way attack drones to strike commercial ships in the vital waterway. U.S. forces shot all the drones and that, quote, traffic flow through the strait continues unimpeded, according to CENTCOM. Meanwhile, Iran's foreign minister posted on social media that a deal had, quote, never been closer to being reached. Pakistan's prime minister also signaled that a deal was nearly finalized. A senior Trump official also confirmed to reporters that the two sides were close, but added a bit of caution, saying most in Iran want to sign the deal, but, quote, not everybody, adding that Iran's system is very complicated. Carrie Khan, NPR News, Tel Aviv.
3: President Trump is once again threatening to revoke Washington, D.C.'s system of limited self-governance known as Home Rule. Jackson Sonnenberg from member station WAMU reports the city's mayoral race spurred the attack.
5: While speaking in the Oval Office yesterday, Trump was asked how he would react if progressive-leaning D.C. councilmember Janice Lewis-George won the Democratic nomination for D.C. mayor.
6: I wouldn't like it, and maybe we'd take back Washington and run it on the federal basis.
5: Lewis-George ran a campaign reminiscent of New York City Mayor Zohran Mamdani. She responded on social media, calling Trump's comments, quote, an attack on democracy, and that D.C. voters want someone who will stand up to the president. In a poll released last week by The Washington Post and George Mason University's Schar School, Lewis-George was leading the other frontrunner, Kenyon McDuffie, by around 9 points. For NPR News, I'm Jackson Sinnenberg in Washington.
3: The U.S. Justice Department has dismissed concerns about broadcast industry consolidation and has determined that Paramount Skydance's proposed acquisition of Warner Brothers Discovery is unlikely to be harmful to consumers. Among the combined assets under this merger, Paramount's movie studios and Warner Studios, and CBS and CNN. The Federal Communications Commission still needs to weigh in.

0: NPR's David Folkenflik explains.
1: The FCC, Federal Communications Commission, has to review it as well because there are CBS's locally owned stations that are part of the combination, and there's going to be an enormous infusion of foreign capital into this for this deal. The Saudi Sovereign Wealth Fund is among the investors, but people expect that to go through. But you have states' attorneys general, and you also have the European Union and regulators in the United Kingdom still reviewing this. We don't know exactly what all that means, but we have seen Democratic states' attorneys general becoming much more aggressive about challenging antitrust deals like this in the courts, and that's likely where this is headed.
0: NPR's David Folkenflik. This is NPR. Scaffolding and white tarps now cover part of the Kennedy Center's facade amid a legal battle over the removal of President Trump's name from the building. This follows a series of setbacks for the administration, including its latest failed attempt to keep the signage in place. The New York Knicks and their fans have been waiting 53 years for a title. It could happen tonight in San Antonio. Can the Spurs force a Game 6 in New York? Sports writer Howard Brighton sizes up what could lie ahead.
2: It's been a crazy series. I think that the Knicks have been the best team this postseason. They've only lost three games. They have been by far the more poised team. They are on the cusp of a championship. They should win tonight, and if they don't win then, they should win probably the next game in New York. And it really feels inevitable.
0: Sports writer Howard Bryant. While preparing for the FIFA World Cup, England ran into unforeseen problems in Kansas City, Missouri, where their base camp is being set up. Greg Eklund explains.
3: Instead of tactical preparations for their first match Wednesday against Croatia in Arlington, Texas, the English team is scrambling after equipment theft. The items were being shipped from Florida to Kansas City, where England were establishing their base camp. According to the Daily Mail in the UK, boots belonging to England captain Harry Kane and midfielder Jude Bellingham were among the stolen items.
0: The U.S. opened its first home World Cup in 32 years with a 4-1 victory over Paraguay. The game took place in front of a sold-out crowd. I'm Louise Schiavone, NPR News, Washington.
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5: 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Currently in Baltimore, it's 83 degrees with a few clouds out.
6: Hey, y'all, it's the Sam Sanders Show from KCRW, all about the things that entertain us. Thank you so much for checking out my show. It is finally Pride Month. So this week, I'm sharing a conversation I'm very proud of, my chat with actor and author Jeff Hiller. Chances are you know Jeff from his breakout role as Joel in HBO's Somebody Somewhere. Jeff won the Emmy for Best Supporting Actor in a Comedy Series for that performance.
7: I'm gonna cry because for the past 25 years I've been like, world, I wanna be an actor, and the world's like, maybe computers.
6: In this conversation, Jeff Hiller and I offer up a big hot take on Hollywood and who we see on screen. We still don't see enough queer people or working class people, and we both agree that we don't see enough religious people. Jeff's character on Somebody Somewhere was all of those things.
8: Here's a little invite to this thing I do. Choir practice. Do you know Faith Presbyterian? That church in the Mills Mall?
9: Yeah, I'm not really much of a church person.
8: No, it's church adjacent. It's fun.
6: Jeff Hiller talks about this and so much more in his memoir, Actress of a Certain Age, My 20-Year Trail to Overnight Success. I love this chat for a lot of reasons. One, Jeff is really funny, and he thinks about identity in a way I don't hear a lot. Also, we have a lot in common. We both grew up closeted church kids in Texas. All right, let's get into this chat. I think you're going to love it. Enjoy. I can't overstate how big of a fan I am. I'm honored you're here. Thank you.
10: Oh,
6: and
10: my
6: welcome.
10: Gosh. That's so genuine and nice, and I really appreciate it.
6: How not genuine are most of your press interviews?
10: Well, one time somebody was like, you know him from HBO's Somebody Someplace. And I was like, I don't think you know me from
6: they
10: nothing.
6: Don't. Yeah. Well, it is always this like kind of double consciousness of interviews when you're on the circuit. Because
10: right.
6: like on the one hand, there's art that you have made that you love that the guest hopefully will love as well.
10: Right.
6: But on the other hand, both of us are here also under contractual obligations.
10: That's so true.
6: Right? Like, yeah. Your book tour is part of your book deal.
10: Right.
6: They're paying me for this interview.
10: The jig is up, everybody.
6: The jig is up.
10: This is commerce.
6: That said, I'm going to talk to you for free.
10: Nice. I want to talk to you for free, too.
6: There we go. I love it. Well, listen, we have so much to get into. I want to talk about the book. I want to talk about your work on TV and on stage. I want to talk about your upbringing. But first thing I have to bring up is a point of commonality.
10: Oh, okay.
6: We were both church kids.
10: Yeah. Hardcore.
6: I want to go to that because I wrote it down. You wrote in the book, quote, there was a time when I attended church every single day of the week. Saturday youth group, Sunday services and Sunday school, Monday after school tutoring, Tuesday handbell choir, Wednesday senior choir, Thursday Alleluia children's choir. I was a teen assistant.
10: It was.
6: That's incredible. Did you love all that church or totally hate it?
10: No, loved it.
6: Yeah.
10: I mean, there was no reason to be there otherwise.
6: You weren't forced?
10: No, and I wasn't getting paid or anything.
6: Yeah.
10: I mean, I wasn't great at handbell choir, but I loved the community of church. Yeah. And I loved that because I was, you know, nobody's ever like surprised
6: Wait.
10: When I tell them I'm gay.
6: You're gay?
10: I know, right? Exactly. So
6: we got to wrap this up. I didn't know.
10: And I'm old, so I grew up in the 80s in Texas, and so, you know, it was like not good times, you know? And kids were so mean to me at school, but when you went to church, it was like a sanctuary. The sanctuary was a sanctuary. And so I loved the church because it was the one place where people were nice to me.
6: Can I tell you, as soon as I read you talk about that in the book, I said, oh, that was exactly my experience.
10: Yeah.
6: So I grew up in a Pentecostal church, like speaking in tongues, falling out.
10: Wow.
6: All the music sounded like the Blues Brothers.
10: Right.
6: And my mother was a church organist, which meant that whenever the church was open and she was playing, we were there too. So I was at church many weeks, six times a week as well.
10: Right.
6: And our church was very much like gay, no bueno.
10: Right.
6: But the church was the one place in my youth where I wouldn't get bullied for sounding too gay.
10: Yeah. Yeah.
6: You know?
10: Uh-huh.
6: And it's a place I felt safe.
10: Yeah, and you had a community.
6: Exactly. And it was juxtaposed because, like, my church was very fire and brimstone.
10: Right.
6: And sometimes we would hear sermons about the ills of homosexuality.
10: Oh, wow.
6: While the clearly gay choir director was sitting over there, my gay playing the saxophone, and everyone
10: played the sax.
6: I did.
10: Oh my god, this church is cool.
6: We had a whole band.
10: Like a whole band.
6: We called our band the Posse. Girl, we were with it, but it was this weird juxtaposition where you knew that queerness was in this space, and you knew that the queer people in the church were actually the backbone of it.
10: Uh-huh.
6: And there would be a script that we all said against homosexuality.
10: Mm.
6: But it's almost as if the church secretly loved the gay ones the most.
10: Were you conscious of that, like, as a kid? Like, were you, like, when you heard the ills of homosexuality sermon, were you conscious, like, this is about me? Or was it more like...
6: I asked the questions here. Oh, I'm kidding.
10: Sorry.
6: No, I love. Okay, keep. No, yes. Was I conscious?
10: And then, sorry, I was like, oh, yeah. We're friends talking.
6: We are. I'm going to answer the question and then you will.
10: Okay.
6: In for your experience. I remember my first sexual thoughts being about boys.
10: Right.
6: And I remember thinking the thoughts and then apologizing to God for them.
10: No.
6: Yeah.
10: Sweet kid.
6: Hey, come a long way. Look at me now.
10: No apologies now.
6: No apologies. What was your experience?
10: Yeah, I definitely, I don't remember like actually vocally apologizing to God, but I definitely felt guilty and was always trying to atone to God.
11: What was your atonement?
10: I'll stop.
11: I'll stop. No, one day, just give me one more.
10: Yeah, exactly. Yeah, and I felt a lot of guilt there. Fortunately, we didn't have our church was like, you know, Protestant and yeah. And very like, we're not going to take political sides or whatever. Mm-hmm. And so there wasn't a lot of like talk about the ills of homosexuality.
11: Gotcha.
10: But you know, it was still the unspoken is spoken.
11: You knew it was Texas in the '80s.
10: Yeah, exactly. Yeah. And so I was like, I'm so scared that I will be discovered or that I will be found out or, and I really thought for a long time, I thought I'll just be, you know, the guy that lives in a house alone.
11: Yeah. Oh yeah. I had mapped out my life and I was like, I guess I'll marry a woman, have kids, do what I got to do. At one point, some folks in the church were like, you're going to be a preacher. You know how they do. They're just like, we see it. We know. And I was like, I guess. You're just like, okay, this is what I'm doing.
10: Yeah.
11: Right?
10: Yeah. Yeah, because you believe people when they say that. That's mm-hmm. why it's so important. Mm-hmm. You know, because they're saying, I see something in you.
11: Exactly.
10: I see something special
11: exactly.
10: in you. And it feels very gratifying.
11: Yeah.
10: But then you have to think like, what I want?
11: What do I want? Yeah.
10: And I was going to be a pastor too.
11: I remember this. And I remember there's a space in the book where you talk about how so much of the church that you knew, you know, on some things they were like progressive. They wanted integration. They
10: right.
11: wanted to help the poor and needy.
10: Right.
11: They believed in the church being to a certain extent a place, if not for social justice, for helping the vulnerable.
10: Yeah.
11: And being the nicest to the most vulnerable. And
10: right.
11: then there's this moment, I forget how old you are in the book, but you say, and then I realized they don't allow gay ministers.
10: Right.
11: And whoa, that kind of, was that like a, was that a reset for you and how you relate to the church?
10: Yes, it was a shock, which is like,
11: which is wild.
10: The most ridiculous thing that's ever been said. Where I'm
11: so,
10: like,
11: yeah.
10: What? You don't like me? It really was like the first time I realized like, oh, there's flaws.
11: Wow. How old were you?
10: 20.
11: Girl.
10: Sam, it's embarrassing, but it's true. It's
11: yeah.
10: true.
11: Yeah.
10: And also, I think up until that time, I had really thought that gay was bad.
11: Yeah.
10: And I was really coming around to understand that who I was is who I was
11: mm-hmm.
10: and was made by God.
11: Exactly.
10: And so that's when I realized, like, I don't think I can be a pastor.
11: Mm-hmm.
10: And because you could have been a gay pastor in my denomination, you could have been a gay pastor. You just had to be celibate, whereas a straight pastor could get married and mm-hmm. have kids and family and stuff mm-hmm. like that. And I thought that was, you know,
11: no fun.
10: Rude. Yeah. Yeah. That was not nice. Now, since then,
11: uh-huh.
10: my denomination has moved on and
11: Lutheran,
10: allowed.
11: Right?
10: Yeah, Lutheran.
11: They're like kind of the most progressive now.
10: Yeah. And they allow openly queer pastors to marry and everything.
11: Yeah.
10: But, you know.
11: Are we going to see Pastor Jeff Hiller at some point?
10: No. The collar doesn't work on my neck.
6: If you're just now tuning in, I'm talking with Jeff Hiller. You may know him from starring as Joel in the critically acclaimed HBO series Somebody Somewhere. He's out with a new memoir called Actress of a Certain Age, My 20-Year Trail to Overnight Success. What's so funny about all of this is, like, inherently, the very idea of church is pretty gay.
10: It's so true.
6: Let's all get together in a room and sing songs together to a guy who isn't there.
10: Yeah.
6: Gay.
10: If you wear a robe.
6: Gay.
10: Yeah, exactly.
6: Let's have like stained glass windows yeah. all over that are really colorful with like guys with abs on them. Gay.
10: I think we need some incense.
6: Gay. Church is gay.
10: Yeah, I know.
6: Church is gay.
10: I know. I always thought, even as a kid, like the part where people would speak and then immediately sing, I was always like, oh, this is
6: gay.
10: Like a Liberace concert.
6: Like imagine
10: candelabras.
6: Come on, exactly. Exactly. It's just gay.
10: Yeah. Well, and it's ritual and it's pageant. And that is something that we associate with,
11: mm-hmm.
10: with queer folks. And I love that part. And I miss
11: kind
10: that
11: of the
10: part.
11: Most fun part.
10: Yeah.
11: You miss it. What do you miss the most from church?
10: The community and the ritual and commonality, I think, of you know, we all have the same belief system.
11: Yeah. And when you're here, we help you.
10: Right.
11: There were several times in my church growing up where, like, somebody would come in off the street. You don't kick them out.
10: Right.
11: You're going to sit with them. Someone will talk to them. There was a moment in my church when I was in college age. We had these new members show up, a couple, a man and wife. He's clearly gay. He's clearly gay and married to a woman. He's already thin, but over the time he's at the church, I don't know any of this, but he starts to get thinner and thinner and thinner.
10: Oh, no.
11: And sicker and sicker and sicker. And then he dies. We have the funeral. And they tell me afterwards, because I just wasn't in the loop. Right. Oh, yeah, the whole time he was dying of AIDS.
10: Right.
11: And we took care of him.
10: That's beautiful.
11: And it's like, that's what the church does. Yeah. I miss that.
10: Yeah.
11: I miss that.
10: You know, the church now gets this, like, politically, we see the church, you know, siding with these groups of people that lead with hate.
11: Yeah. And when all the church that we know is leading with love.
10: Yes, exactly. And I really do miss that. And that compassion was considered Christian.
11: Yeah.
10: And it's not really anymore.
11: And it was considered, like, the first thing you show.
10: Yes, exactly.
11: Like, you lead with that.
10: Right.
11: You know?
10: Yeah.
11: I'm very interested in how that part of you, all that we've just talked about, has ended up in your work. I'm going to come back to the book, but, like, in Somebody Somewhere, your character is kind of in a, not a quite similar church boat, but, like, a lot of the issues are the same. I guess first set up Somebody Somewhere for folks who haven't watched it yet. You should watch it. And then set up
10: it's
11: your character.
10: It's streaming now.
11: It sure is. On Peabody Award winning.
10: HBO Max. I can say that because it's going back. it's primarily a show about Bridget Everett, who plays this woman named Sam, who comes back to her town to help take care of her dying sister. The show takes place, starts after about 6 months after her sister's died. And it's really about finding your found family, which is a very queer thing.
11: Oh, yeah.
10: And
11: which is, to take you back to church, what is a church but a found family? Gay.
10: And so she finds her found family through a friendship with my character, Joel. And he awakens her ability or her gift of singing.
11: Yeah.
10: He makes it safe for her to sing again.
11: Yeah.
10: And he does that through this thing that he does called choir practice at his church, which is really just a party where people, the outcasts, can come together and have a party together.
11: Yeah.
10: And I mean, that's church. And
11: right.
10: And there's, like, I say that in an episode, I scream, "This is church. This is church," while we're having a party. And I really do believe that firmly, and that came from me, that came from Jeff, not the script. I believe that firmly.
11: There's a moment in the show where your character, who's gay in the show, has to make peace with someone in their life who bars him from their children. And it felt quite beautiful. And I think about it a lot in terms of the ways a lot of queer people who leave the church consistently make peace and find ways to love people who don't always love all of them.
10: Yeah.
11: It seems pretty beautiful, but also hard.
10: Yes.
11: I'm wondering, knowing that your character has done that, have you had to do that in your own life?
10: Yeah, I have had to. There were some people who didn't take it well, who I just had to sort of reconcile that that was not where they were ready yet. That doesn't mean that I need to go out of my way to, I don't know, make them happy.
11: Yeah. Yeah.
10: But I think, I mean, it's so, this is so hack and so cliche, but it's also a gift to yourself, right? To not be, like, burdened by all of that hate and and despising these other folks. There's one person in particular I'm thinking of who she just really had a hard time with me coming out, and her parents, you know, were very vocally against queerness and one time wrote to her and said, you know, I, it hurt the way you responded to me, but I understand where you were coming from. Mm-hmm. And she wrote, no, it's different now. I have a lesbian friend.
11: Wow. Wow.
10: So, you know, everybody can grow.
11: Also, as always, the best among us are the lesbians. That is so true.
10: That is so true.
11: Always. Listeners, if you're having fun with us right now, share this episode with a friend. Someone who liked somebody somewhere. Someone who grew up a church kid. Anybody. Anybody. Someone who should just have Jeff Hiller on their radar. So help me keep this party going by sharing this episode with that friend of yours who will also love this show. All right, time now for a break. When we come back, more with actor Jeff Hiller. Stay with us.
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11: Sam Sanders Show. Let's get back to my conversation with actor and comedian Jeff Hiller. You may know him for his role as Joel in the HBO series Somebody Somewhere. Jeff also just released a new memoir. It's called Actress of a Certain Age. The book is a sweet, funny, yet deep look at his long road to getting noticed in Hollywood. All right, let's get back into it. You are one of the few people, I think, who is out in Hollywood, but will also talk about faith and believing in God in Hollywood.
10: Mm.
11: I don't think you're the only one, but I think that a lot of folks don't talk about it as much as they might want to.
10: Yeah, it's really rare.
11: Why do you think that is?
10: Well, I think it's because a lot of churches that lead with hate have sort of co-opted the conversation. And have really led with banning people who are transgendered from, like, Earth, I think, is what they're hoping. And also, you clearly have never met anyone who is trans.
11: Yeah, and like, even if they did, they wouldn't be able to tell, probably. They wouldn't even know.
10: Exactly.
11: They wouldn't even know. You might have met it, not even know.
10: I know.
11: Yeah.
10: So I think that that's a thing. And I think it's also just, you know, it's easier storytelling to be like, church plus gay equals oppression of gay. It's much more difficult storytelling to have this nuanced approach of, you know, a rural queer person also being finding their community in a church. It's not, you have to do a lot of backstory on that.
11: Yeah.
10: And also, you know, like, Hollywood's not like a real Christian town.
11: True.
10: You know.
11: When you were doing this work on Somebody Somewhere that went there, would you hear from all these queer Christians?
10: Yeah, well, a lot of my friends who I went to college with who are pastors now found it so refreshing because there is so little media that paints the church in any sort of good way.
11: Yeah.
10: I mean, even the movies that do, they're often like actually like sort of weird, you know, parallels to really talk about hating.
11: Mm-hmm.
10: And so, like the character in the show that is a pastor, the first line she says is, I want to get margaritas for dinner tonight. And like so many of my female pastor friends were like, thank you for showing a woman who's like a pastor and who's not like
11: living a life.
10: Exactly. And who's not some sort of like weirdo, not weird. That's judgmental, but like who's super like prim and proper and everything's got to be blah, blah, blah.
11: Yeah.
10: And also how she was so compassionate, Pastor Deb, and a lot of gay people who are members of faith communities have reached out saying like, it means so much. I have like the kind of perfect amount of fame where like, I can walk down the street just fine.
11: Yeah.
10: I don't need to hire bodyguards by any means. But when I do meet someone who knows who I am,
11: it's just,
10: they are so touched. They are so moved and so happy that the show showed truth about them.
11: Exactly.
10: In a nuanced way, in a compassionate way, in a kind. And I mean, I'm not just talking about queer people or church people. I'm talking about just like Midwesterners.
11: This is the thing.
10: Yeah.
11: It's funny. I was talking with someone about, I forget which show, but they were talking about why they loved a show. And they said, I love it because it's not just focused on rich people. It's like, oh, crap. Most of the TV that we're told to watch is about rich people.
10: Yeah.
11: I'm watching Sirens right now. Oh, it's fun.
10: It is
11: fun. Really fun. Watch it.
10: Yeah.
11: Rich.
10: So rich.
11: So rich. And it's like, so much of media that's coming out of quote unquote Hollywood, it's only about rich people.
10: Yeah.
11: It paints politics as a binary.
10: Right.
11: You're either right or left and far apart in those divisions. And it rarely has place for the good guys on these screens to also believe in God.
10: I mean, it's like, I'm a writer too.
11: Yeah.
10: It's hard.
11: Yeah.
10: It's hard to tell stories and it's really hard to sell stories.
11: Yeah.
10: And
11: they want the stories to be like the last story that was a hit and it needs to, exactly. You know.
10: And I know that so many people didn't even tune into our show because we're all wearing, you know, clothes from Kohl's, bad hair, and we look a little sweaty. You know what I mean? Because we look normal. We look like normal people from the Midwest.
11: Yeah.
10: And so some people found that refreshing, but I think some people, you know, are like, I just want to see Sarah Jessica Parker in a funny hat, you know?
11: Right.
10: Which, same, you know, I want to watch that hat too. But I think that it is refreshing to see people who are middle-aged.
11: Yep.
10: Who don't look perfect, who, you know, my face is not symmetrical. You know,
11: one of my ears is higher than the other.
10: Really? One of my shoulders is higher than the other. I had a fitting and the guy goes, oh, your shoulders. I was like, oh God. Anyway, we're not symmetrical and we are not all thin and beautiful. And I think that that can be radical to just see a show where people
11: are real people.
10: Real people.
11: Real
10: you know,
11: people.
10: We have to work and we have to, you know, we can't just like get on a jet and fly to the Hamptons.
11: You know? Yeah. I think a lot about what that kind of representation would do for queer politics right now.
10: Hmm.
11: We're taping during Pride Month.
10: Yeah.
11: And the existential question of Pride Month this year is, you know, how to party when the trans community seems to be under attack.
10: Seems to be.
11: I know. Let me strike that from the record. Is. And so much of the public debate on trans rights is extremely binary.
10: Totally.
11: The people who think that trans folks should have rights are secular demons.
10: Mm.
11: And the people who don't think they should have rights are conservative Bible thumpers.
10: Right.
11: But in reality, not all of Christianity or any faith community is totally set one way or the other.
10: Right.
11: And in fact, as we've discussed, there are a lot of queer people and trans people who have some sort of belief in a higher power.
10: Yeah.
11: Why are those people never part of this public conversation? I do not hear trans people who live in the Midwest who believe in God given microphones.
10: I don't know, because they don't make good copy. I have no idea. I think it's probably just, you know, these are people living their lives. There's no hook. There's no, like, Can you believe it?
11: It's they're like, just living.
10: Oh, humans.
11: Mm-hmm. Mm-hmm. Crazy how that works. Just humans.
10: Which is why the show is sort of quietly radical, you know, because there is a character who is trans on it, played by Murray Hill beautifully. And he isn't persecuted or, you know, depressed or he's also like living his life, and he married a woman and turns out his friends don't really like the woman he married. And and these are normal people things. It's not just trans stories about
11: conflict or suffering.
10: Yeah, exactly. Which is radical in its own way.
11: Mm-hmm.
10: And, you know, for so many years, trans people were just a joke. And I mean, this is like very recent, very, very, very recent. And so I just saw this great documentary. It's from the same director of Disclosure. And it's about the first, and I can't think of the name and I'm sorry, but it's about the first openly trans lawyer who argued a case before the Supreme Court.
11: Oh, this is recent, right?
10: Yeah, very
11: Chase Strangio.
10: Yes, exactly.
11: Yes. So the doc is called Heightened Scrutiny. The lawyer is Chase Strangio.
10: Right. And so I just saw the documentary at Newfest, and they did a talk back, and they said that the reason there is so much backlash right now is because there were strides that were made so quickly, which is not to say that we shouldn't have made quick strides.
11: Y'all went too fast. Y'all gaze flew too close to the effing sun.
10: It was your fault.
11: Slow down.
10: But I think that that is why there is so much backlash right now, is because, and also it's like what you said, all of the discourse is binary.
11: Mm-hmm.
10: And so like the one binary that we're taught from, you know, being babies,
11: boy,
10: like
11: girl.
10: The first thing is,
11: boy, girl.
10: Yeah, is it a boy or is it a girl?
11: Yeah.
10: So, you know, non-binary people are just like boggling their minds.
11: Oh, yeah.
10: You just choose one.
11: Yeah. I think of the world that you and I grew up in. I'm 40. When I was a kid, you'd still hear the F slur on the playground.
10: Oh, constantly. Every day.
11: And
10: multiple times.
11: Right?
10: A day.
11: Fast forward to now, half of my gay friends are divorced. Wow. Wow.
10: What a beautiful way to show progress. I pay alimony.
11: Yo, and they be paying alimony. Also, every gay couple in LA that gets divorced has the most obscenely intricate dog custody.
10: Oh, if my husband and I ever divorced, I am definitely one of those gay people who's like, my babies, my sweet, sweet babies. I am 100% that person. So I really cannot throw any stones to that glass house.
11: All right, if you're just now joining me, I'm here with Jeff Hiller. He's out now with a new memoir. It's all about his long road to getting noticed in Hollywood. It's called Actress of a Certain Age, My 20-Year Trail to Overnight Success. If you were to make a show or a movie right now that would do for women's rights and the conversation around that, what Murphy Brown did, what might do for gay men on screen, what Will and Grace did, if you had to write a show or movie that would do a similar kind of eye-opening for most of America about queer people, what is the elevator pitch for that show?
10: Oh, my God. Well, if I knew this, I'd be making $1 million.
11: You wouldn't be here if you knew that.
10: I mean, I think the big thing is showing humanity of queer people.
11: Mm-hmm.
10: Because I think that the reason that Will and Grace was so powerful,
11: mm-hmm.
10: I think Will and Grace, there's a direct line from Will and Grace to gay marriage.
11: Oh, yeah, because Biden was like, I loved Will and Grace. And Biden pushed Obama to gay marriage.
10: Yeah, exactly. Mm-hmm. Because I think a lot of people didn't know anybody who was gay.
11: Yes.
10: And then they were like, oh, Will. I know Will.
11: And I like
10: Jack's a bit too much, but I like Will. but it helped, you know?
11: Yes.
10: And I know that there's probably criticism of Will and Grace that's warranted.
11: Yeah.
10: But I think the big thing about it was that it humanized two openly gay men.
11: Mm-hmm.
10: Now, one of them was played by a straight person and one of them was played by a closeted gay person at the time. But I will say that it really, really pushed the needle.
11: Yeah.
10: And so I think that that's really the key, is is, and I think somebody somewhere, you know, it doesn't get the numbers that Will and Grace did by any means, but
11: it's a different time.
10: It is a different time. But I think that there have been a lot of people, like when we went back to Kansas, people who watched the show because they just knew Bridget from high school.
11: Yeah.
10: Fell in love with Murray Hill and had never met a trans person before.
11: Yeah.
10: And did they say some things that were maybe not appropriate?
11: Yeah.
10: Yes. But,
11: know the language,
10: but also it was coming from a place of openness and compassion. And so you were able to, you know, deal with that. But that was the key, was meeting people. You know, that's why in the 70s they were like, come out wherever you are, because they needed to.
11: You got to be seen.
10: Your neighbors.
11: Yeah.
10: Your friends.
11: Yeah.
10: They're queer too.
11: I want to.
10: I'm sorry, I got Invisalign, and I feel like I'm very. And it's not even for a cosmetic reason. It's just that my mouth, I have such a bad bite that it was causing my gums to recede.
11: Oh no, girl!
10: I know. I'm eating myself alive.
11: How
10: but
11: long
10: don't I look gorgeous?
11: You look gorgeous. How long are you in this hell of Invisalign?
10: 24 weeks.
11: All right, that's not too bad.
10: Yeah, but I'm in week one. 6 months. It's okay.
11: Okay.
10: I'm on track to take them off the week of my 50th birthday.
11: Look at that.
10: So then I'll be in my 50s sleeping with a retainer at night.
11: So be it. So be it. What is your wish for 50 for yourself?
10: Oh, just to keep growing. Mm. When I turned 40, I had like a full on midlife crisis.
11: Thank
10: I
11: you.
10: Talk about
11: Me
10: it
11: too,
10: in the group.
11: Girl.
10: Because I
11: Aren't
10: thought my
11: great?
10: Life would be so different.
11: Yeah.
10: I thought I would. Yeah. I, like 40 felt so middle age.
11: Yes.
10: I felt like I should be further along. I felt like I should. Because I was like temping and teaching improv. And
11: And then you were teaching like, improv, and then your improv students were making it.
10: Yeah. That was rough too. That was rough too.
11: Which of the Broad City folks was it?
10: Abby Jacobson.
11: Yeah. You taught her. And then she's on Broad City while you're still temping.
10: Yeah. But then she did let me be on Broad City, which I thought was nice. And I didn't even have to audition. So that was very nice.
11: Okay.
10: And with Abby, it was like, I just really liked her. So it was
11: great. Great.
10: There were people that I won't mention that made it that I was like, are you kidding me? But yeah, I did go kind of crazy. And and I kind of thought like, oh, there's no more, like, this is it. This is just what my life is going to be. And and that's dumb. That was a dumb thought.
11: Yes.
10: I don't want to talk bad about myself, but that particular thought was dumb.
11: Yeah.
10: Because you can continue to grow. You continue to, like, if you want to start a new career at 60, start a new career at 60.
11: Yeah.
10: Like, who cares?
11: And if you want to stay in your career track and you haven't made it yet, you can stick with it. That's the story of you. You stuck with it for a long time before it happened.
10: I know. I remember that movie that Ira Glass produced, the Mike Birbiglia movie.
11: Oh, yeah. I haven't seen it.
10: It was about these improvisers who were all, like, trying to get on SNL or, you know, like a fake SNL. Mm-hmm. And one of them was, like, turning 40. Mm-hmm. And the whole point of the movie was, like, you need to give up.
11: Oh,
10: and I watched that movie, like, on the eve of my 40th birthday. And I was like, oh, my God.
11: Mike Birbiglia, if you're listening, and I know that he likes public radio, you owe Jeff Hiller a call.
10: I like Mike Birbiglia a lot, but that movie did send me into a tailspin. I mean, and I suppose I think a lot of my friends did give up, and it was the right choice for them.
11: How did you know to not give up?
10: It took me so long to come out of the closet as wanting to be an actor. It was very similar to coming out as gay, where it was like,
11: wow.
10: I don't want to admit this. I'm embarrassed about this.
11: Mm-hmm.
10: This is something that I feel shame about even.
11: Wow.
10: Because I felt like I would say it and people would be like, you think you can be an actor? You are dumb. Mm. And, you know.
11: Why do you think they would say that?
10: Because I'm like, you know, I look like this and I'm obviously gay and I'm tall but girly, which is like a weird juxtaposition that people have a really hard time like reconciling. And I'm, you know, it's not like you can be like, oh, you're like that person.
11: You're like you.
10: Right. Yeah.
11: You're like you. Yeah.
10: Exactly. Exactly. And people would be right to think that because it has been a really hard time to sort of define what could hire this thing, you know? It was not easy. And I'm, you know, now that the show is over, it's continuing to not be easy. Ah. So I was embarrassed to admit that. Mm. And it took me a long time to do it. But once I did it, once I made that and I put myself out there, I was like, now I'm determined to prove them wrong.
11: Hell yeah.
10: And also, I just love it. I love it way more than anything else. It's the only job I'm good at. And I'm actually really good at it. Like, if you hire me to be a guest star, you're lucky.
11: Baby. Yeah.
10: I show up. I do not complain. I will wear anything. You know, you tell me you don't want me to have eyebrows. I won't have eyebrows. I am fine with it. I also know my lines and I can take nothing and make it a little funny. Mm-hmm. So,
11: and you also, didn't you do a one-man show at some point?
10: Yeah, I did.
11: Anyone who can do a one-man show can do anything. I think it's the hardest thing to do ever.
10: Well, I've done several that I've written, and then I did one that someone else wrote that I just performed, that Drew Drogi wrote, called Bright Colors and Bold Patterns, which is a really great play. Mm-hmm. It's kind of nice, though, because you don't have to wait for anybody else to talk. And sometimes, like, when I was doing, like, when I'm doing my own material, I know it on sort of a base level enough that I know I can sort of fake it. And I'm like, I'm the writer. Who cares if I mess it up a little bit?
11: Yeah.
10: But when I was doing his show, you know, it had several beats that you needed to hit. The night that RuPaul came to see the show, I heard that iconic laugh that you always hear on the bumpers.
11: Wait, you heard him in the audience?
10: Yes.
11: That's amazing.
10: And I was like, oh. And I like went up and started, I like skipped a whole 2 pages of dialogue that you needed for just, like, for like exposition.
11: Yeah.
10: And because it was just me and I didn't have to rope anyone else into it,
11: you just went back.
10: I was able to wrap myself around it and get it back in. So in a way that would, it would, if I had skipped 2 pages of dialogue and had 3 other people on stage, we would have had to really work hard to get back to it.
11: Yeah. I love it. Listeners, if you're anything like me, a lot of times you want more once the episode is over. Once the TV show is over, once the movie is over, once the podcast is over, you want a little bit more, don't you? 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You can sign up for it at kcrw.com/Sam Sanders. All right, with that, time for a break. When we come back, more with Jeff Hiller. We're discussing his new memoir. It is called Actress of a Certain Age, My 20-Year Trail to Overnight Success. All right, stay with us.
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11: It's the Sam Sanders Show. Let's get back to my conversation with actor and comedian Jeff Hiller. We're talking about the decades-long journey Jeff took to get his big break in Hollywood. That big break was in the HBO show Somebody Somewhere. Jeff played Joel on the show, a character who was not only queer, but also a faithful Christian. Very similar to Jeff in real life. Jeff Hiller talks about this and so much more in his new memoir. It's called Actress of a Certain Age, My 20-Year Trail to Overnight Success. Let's get back into it. You talk about how 40 was kind of like a midlife crisis.
10: Absolutely.
11: But on the eve of 50,
10: yeah.
11: What do you most wish for yourself?
10: Well, I said I want to grow, and yes. I mean that, like, I don't just mean, like, I want to grow and, like, get a bigger part on TV. Yeah. Like, I mean, I would love that. but I want to grow also, like, in my personal life, too. Mm. I want to be, like, I don't ever want to be that person who's, like, I hate young people who are bringing up new ideas and all that sort of thing. I don't want to be that person who's, like, so afraid of change.
11: You want to stay curious.
10: Yes. That. I want to stay curious. That's the perfect way to say it.
11: Yeah. I think for me, with 40, I think I had these two epiphanies. Like, we're taught culturally that, like, all of the quick and fast, forward and upward movement is going to happen in our 20s and 30s.
10: Right.
11: So if you don't get where you're going by then, you might not ever get it.
10: Yes.
11: And so you spend your 20s and 30s.
10: There's no top frenetic 40 comics under 40.
11: Exactly. Exactly. So I spent my 20s and 30s really scrambling. Really running fast and really on edge the whole time. And then the closer I got to 40, the more I was almost angry with that version of myself for how chaotic they were.
10: Mm.
11: But I think the work of 40 was saying, you still love that version of you.
10: Mm-hmm.
11: And in fact, that version of you got you here.
10: Yeah.
11: And your life, as you know, it wouldn't have happened without that version of you. So, like, love every version of you. And then two, all right, you're 40 now. You got the wiggles out. You got the wiggles out and just, like, freaking lock in.
10: Yeah.
11: You know? And so 40 has been very much like, let's lock in. And not lock in the girl boss, late stage capitalist version of, like, how do I optimize everything?
10: Right.
11: But how do I get really intentional about what I want, who I want to be around for it?
10: Yeah.
11: And how I want to feel as I get there.
10: Yeah. Yeah.
11: So that feels good.
10: Yeah.
11: But yeah, it is. I don't know where I'm going with this. I've just told you everything. But anywho.
10: I love it. I'm like, oh yeah, I should be doing that. Because, like, what you said about, like, loving every part of yourself, it is so important.
11: It is. Especially for queer people.
10: Yes.
11: Because I can look back at myself and see the close to quarter century I spent trying so hard to not let anyone know that I was gay, when in fact everyone knew.
10: Mm.
11: And part of me wants to get mad at that Sam. Mm. But when I'm nice to that Sam, I say, girl, you did what you thought you had to do. You tried your best.
10: That's how I felt writing the book too. Like, I was embarrassed to write about I wrote a chapter about bullying.
11: Yeah.
10: And I was so embarrassed to write about it because I was like, I was kind of embarrassed to admit that people hated my guts. But I really was embarrassed to put in the pictures of myself at that age because it is such a physically ugly age.
11: It is. For everybody.
10: Right. And, like,
11: except
10: but
11: the ones
10: perm.
11: That are really hot in high school, guy.
10: Yeah,
11: I don't hate you.
10: I know.
11: But
10: exactly.
11: You don't know how good you have it.
10: What growth do you have? but it was really, it was cathartic to put the photo in because it was like, I love this little kid who's chubby and whose mom gave him a perm. And who is, you know, pitiful and trying.
11: That part.
10: Yeah.
11: Every version of ourselves was trying very hard to love us in the best way they knew how to love.
10: Exactly.
11: And I say the same thing when I think about the church that I grew up in. We were talking about this earlier. It's like they were actually loving us the best way they knew how.
10: Right. And if you're going to extend compassion to them in that sense, why wouldn't you extend compassion to yourself in that sense?
11: That.
10: Yeah.
11: We're not going to charge y'all for this therapy session. But we could.
10: Read my book.
11: Speaking of the book, that's a nice segue. I love that this memoir is the story of your life, but it is also a love letter to celebrity memoirs.
10: Yeah, because I read a lot of them.
11: Okay. What do you think explains your obsession with celebrity memoirs?
10: Oh, because I wanted to be a celebrity. And so I thought maybe if I read this, it'll tell me how.
11: Uh-huh.
10: Also, I think I like hearing people's stories.
11: Yeah. I love that all of the chapters of your book are named after some of these memoirs.
10: Mm-hmm.
11: So there's Are You There, Vodka? It's Me, Chelsea. The
10: great
11: Chelsea
10: one.
11: Handler one. Great one. The House of Hidden Meanings from RuPaul.
10: Also great. Can't wait for the next volume.
11: Mm-hmm. Little Girl Lost from Drew Barrymore. That's a great name.
10: Did you ever read that? That's what, like from the 80s. Like she wrote it when she was like 14.
11: The fact that she still has any semblance of sense after all she's been through.
10: I know.
11: Finding Me from Viola Davis.
10: Such a good one. It's hard sometimes.
11: Yeah. Well, she went through it.
10: Yeah.
11: She went through
10: it. But she also made such a great point about how she went to Juilliard and how she had to like learn Molière and Shakespeare. Oh, yeah. And she was like, why are these the classics?
11: Exactly.
10: And I was like, that's so true.
11: Yeah. Did you see her? There was this viral clip of her when she was on Sam Fragoso's show recently where she's like, Sam Fragoso hosts this podcast called Talk Easy, long form interview.
10: Yeah.
11: But she's talking to him about the training in acting, Juilliard. She says how just the definition of the classics meant that the work was twice as hard for the black actors because they were expected to be good at the white classics.
10: Right.
11: But also know how to do the black roles.
10: Right. Because
11: they were going to get mostly black roles when they got out.
10: Right.
11: So they had to work double hard.
10: Exactly.
11: Whereas the white kids just had to be good at the white classics.
10: Exactly. Yeah. Completely.
11: Right.
10: I 100% agree with her.
11: I wonder if it's, is it a similar thing for queers in the creative arts, in acting?
10: Yeah, well, and I think it's also for like queer writers and things like, it's like, because we come from this patriarchal white supremacy society, like the books that are considered classics are all written by white men.
11: Mm-hmm.
10: The movies are all directed by white men, are written by white men. You know, like, because I talk about that in the book too, about like being at the Upright Citizens Brigade, and I really felt like I needed to suppress my unique voice and speak to the voice of the sort of mainstream underground comedy voice.
11: Yeah.
10: Like I one time got a note that I shouldn't reference Wicked because it was too obscure in the same show that had a running scene about the Legend of Zelda video game. Which is not considered obscure in that particular environment. And that's just about who defines history, who defines the classics.
11: It's
10: like women are expected to go along with male led films.
11: Oh yeah.
10: Whereas no man will ever identify with a woman
11: in
10: the lead role. And it's ridiculous. And I think that also stigmatizes queer stories and stories from people of color and stories from that women.
11: Well, and then there's just this like whiplash of like what Hollywood wants.
10: Yeah.
11: 4 years ago, it was DEI to the sky, baby. Yeah,
10: and now it's rich white ladies. Which, by the way, I'd love to be in one of those miniseries where people get murdered.
11: I call them all Nicole Kidman shows.
10: Yes.
11: There's a white woman in danger. She's rich and she has caused the danger.
10: And she's wearing a wig.
11: Of all of the chapters in your book that are named after celebrity memoirs, which of those celebrities would you most want to make a project with and why?
10: Oh, well, I talked, Rachel Dratch and Amy Poehler are both in there.
11: Oh.
10: I would love to work with them. I'd love to make like a capital C comedy with Dratch. Hey. I did Shakespeare in the Park with Rachel Dratch.
11: Whoa.
10: And
11: that sounds amazing.
10: So fun.
11: Yeah.
10: And we became friends because we didn't come on until page 52. And so we had a little book club where we read books and talked about them backstage.
11: That's so cute. What was y'all's favorite book club book, if you can remember?
10: Well, we only read two. One was called Night Listener and one was The Astronaut Wife's Club.
11: Okay.
10: And they were both good.
11: We love.
10: Yeah.
11: We love. Oh my goodness. Speaking of projects to make, I've read that you want to make a TV show for yourself. What's that show?
10: Well, I have a couple different pitches that are going out.
11: Okay. Mike Birbiglia, are you listening?
10: I have one about being a social worker and one about what it would be like to, because when my mom died, it was sad.
11: Yeah.
10: But there was this tiny part of me that was like, oh, I can say anything on TV now and it won't be weird.
11: She's not listening anymore.
10: Yeah, exactly. She won't be like, Jeff, why did you say that? And so I had this, I have this show in my mind that I think it would be really fun if it was when his mother died, he finally comes out of the closet.
11: Yes.
10: But at 50 years old.
11: Yes.
10: Also, wouldn't it be a fun show, an old twink? You know, somebody who was like hot only because they were young, but then they accidentally got old. Wouldn't that be a good show?
11: Let's do it.
10: I think there is something about youth that is so worshipped that, like, you don't even really have to be actually physically attractive. You can just be young.
11: Just be young.
10: And be appreciated.
11: Speaking of things that are true.
10: Yes.
11: This book and everything in it. The memoir is called Actress of a Certain Age, My 20-Year Trail to Overnight Success. Jeff Hiller, it was a joy to read it. And an even bigger joy to talk to you about it.
10: Thank you for having me. This was so fun.
11: This was delightful. Thank you for what you do and the good energy you put out into the world. I appreciate you.
10: Oh, that's nice.
11: Yeah. Had a good gay old time. Happy Pride.
10: Happy Pride.
11: This show was a co-production between Sam

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1: 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Coming up next on WIPR, we have Snap Judgment. It's noon.
2: If you've ever done anything, anything at all, you know that stuff is not supposed to work out. But there's going to be a monkey wrench, that the universe is not your friend. You can't foresee what's happening tomorrow, much less predict how it's going to go down next year. But then every once in a while, something shifts. Things start working out, fitting together, A plus B equals C, like maybe the universe has money on it, and you're there for the ride. On the next Snap Judgment, Kismet. Amazing story from real people pushing the hand of fate. Snap Judgment. Cinema of sound. Movies of the mind. Storytelling with a beat. Right after this break.
3: Live from NPR News in Washington, I'm Louise Schiavone. A senior administration official is telling reporters an agreement to end the war with Iran could be finalized in the coming days. NPR's Deepa Shivaram has the latest.
4: The official, who was not authorized to speak publicly, says the U.S. and Iran are about 80 to 85% of the way to an agreement, but nothing is finalized. It comes after days of back and forth from Trump, who relaunched attacks on Iran this week after saying a peace deal would come within 2 to 3 days. The U.S. official says the deal would reopen the Strait of Hormuz and end the blockade there, and it would end Iran's nuclear program and work on a performance-based model with incentives for Iran. The official says they expect U.S. allies, including Israel, to get on board with the peace agreement. Iran's foreign minister posted on social media saying an agreement has, quote, never been closer. Deepa Shivaram, NPR News, The White House.
3: President Trump's name was removed from the front of the Kennedy Center today, according to a notice of compliance filed by the administration. The removal comes after federal courts denied last-minute attempts to halt a deadline for the name to come down. The executive director of the Kennedy Center has confirmed that they are gone. The Washington National Opera has filed a lawsuit against the federal government alleging more than $17 million are owed. NPR's Isabella Gomez-Sarmiento reports.
5: The WNO's lawsuit accuses the Kennedy Center of wrongfully withholding several years' worth of donations and contributions. The Opera and Performing Arts Center ended their long-term affiliation earlier this year. In the complaint, the WNO states that the opera's funds were managed by the Kennedy Center, but that they were supposed to remain two separate legal entities. The opera claims it has been trying to collect the funds for over 5 months to no avail. In a statement shared with NPR, the Kennedy Center says the opera had a deficit. It calls the lawsuit meritless and says it plans to pursue a countersuit. Isabella Gomez-Sarmiento, NPR News.
3: Anthropic says it has taken its latest AI models offline. NPR's Matt Bloom explains.
6: Anthropic says it received the directive from the government on Friday. According to a statement from the company, the Trump administration's letter did not provide specifics of its national security concerns, but the company said it believed it was due to fears about potential security vulnerabilities. The export controls mark the government's most significant step to date to restrict user access to some of the world's most advanced AI products. Fable 5 and Mythos 5 are super powerful models that Anthropic says can work on complex projects and prompts for hours or even days. Anthropic called the order a misunderstanding and said it hopes to restore access to the models as soon as possible. Matt Bloom, NPR News.
3: This is NPR News in Washington. Scotland is

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4: Welcome back to Snap Judgment, the Kismet episode. My name is Glenn Washington, and today we're exploring those remarkable times in life when things seem a little bit too fixed, too planned, too faded. Our next story is about music, but don't put on your dancing shoes quite yet. The Hungarian composer, he dreamed of changing the world with music. Please note, this story does allude to some mature content. It contains strong language and involves suicide and violence. Sensitive listeners, please be advised.
5: I remember when I was five, my dad was playing the piano in the next room from my bed. And I heard that beautiful melody that just touched me immediately. The next morning, when I said, "What was that song that you were playing yesterday?" And he said, "You are still a little one, so please don't even think about it. Forget it. When you will be adult, it will be okay, but now it's not."
6: That's Laszlo Marosi, a Hungarian music conductor. He's talking about a song composed by Rezo Sheres in the early 1930s.
5: Rezo Sheres was growing up in a very poor Jewish family in Hungary, but he didn't go to school to learn the piano. He himself just was sitting in front of the piano and with right hand started to discover the keyboard, what kind of sound is coming from what note.
6: There's not much known about Sheres' early life, except that he aspired to become a famous songwriter. So he did what other aspiring songwriters did. He moved to Paris.
5: Paintings, arts, theater, everything. Paris was the center. He had a girlfriend with him, so he thought that the doors of life are opening for him.
6: In Paris, Sheres composed many songs, many of them now unheard of. He was trying to live the life of a big-time composer, but there was one problem. He was not a big-time composer.
5: Everyone thought, "Hey, who is this amateur?" He didn't really succeed in Paris. He did not succeed at all.
6: His girlfriend nagged him constantly, telling him to give up his dream, get a 9-to-5 job. But he wouldn't have it. Either he'd become a successful songwriter and change the world, or he'd live out on the streets.
5: When she saw that he didn't become famous, he didn't get the money, he didn't succeed the way how they expected. So she just said, "Okay, bye-bye."
6: And bye-bye went the love of his life. The day after their breakup, which happened to be a Sunday, Sheres found himself alone in his apartment. Like the many fruitless times before, he started tapping away at the piano, trying to capture the emotions from the fresh breakup.
5: And that moment in that gloomy afternoon on that Sunday, a sad and mysterious melody started to appear in the mind of Sheres.
6: Inspired by the melody, his poet friend helped him write the lyrics. They would call the song Somoru Vasharna, or Gloomy Sunday.
5: The beginning of the song, a beautiful, inviting, dark sound with those ascending arpeggio of a minor chord.

0: Well, Grogan was produced today by Sarah Koenig and myself. Thanks today to Dave Dickerson and Chris Gethard. David Rakoff, one of our longtime contributors, who wrote a variation of This Is Just to Say in that last act. He died back in 2012. He is not frozen, but his books are still out there. 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Thanks as always to our program's co-founder, Mr. Tori Malatia, who reminds you, don't mess with him.
1: I'm loaded. I own my own house.
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2: 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Good afternoon. 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

0: KRX. This is the Moth Radio Hour. I'm your host, Jay Allison, producer of this radio show. In this hour, stories of identity fabricated, forged, and forgotten. First up is Judith Samper-Alibero from our 2014 Moth Community Showcase. The showcase features some of our favorite stories told through our community workshop. Those favorites include this story, which revolves around a forged bus pass in London. Here's Judith, live from the Housing Works bookstore in New York City.
1: Hola, me llamo Judith. Soy española y a mucha honra. But, well, maybe you want me to talk in English, right? I don't know. Maybe you can understand me better. All right. So before telling you my story, I need to tell you a little bit about my culture. I'm from Spain, so I'm going to let you know how the Spaniards are. The Spaniards, we love to get things for free. The more we can get, the better. Just imagine you have a bowl of candies, and the Spaniard will get one for themselves, and one for the cousin, one for the mother, one for the father, the sister, the daughter, for all the whole family. If there is nobody in the room, they will take all the candy and the bowl because it will look amazing in the living room. Well, when I was 25, I was an art student in London, and I was broke. As you can imagine, paying rent or paying for food, it was a struggle, and certainly was paying for transport. One day I was waiting for my bus at the stop, and I was looking at my bus pass and thinking, this will be so easy to falsify. And you know, like I'm an artist, I can't do things. So I was thinking, oh my God, I can't do this with my eyes closed. So I decided to give a try. And the first time I tried, I was a bit scared, but you know, it worked. It worked. So, like, after a couple of weeks, it just became a routine to start my week clicking around the computer, hitting print. Y ya está. I was ready to go. So, I don't know, after a couple of months doing that, I was so easy that I didn't feel that I had any more fake bus pass. It was totally real for me. So another day, I was just going to downtown London for a party. And I was going in the bus, like listening to my music, looking through the window. And I feel like somebody's tapping my shoulder. I turn around and I see an inspector asking for my bus pass. So I just hand it to him, and as soon as I'm giving to him, I remember that I'm giving him a bus pass that is fake. And I look at his face and I can notice that he knows it too. So the next thing he does is taking his notebook, name, please. And without even thinking, I say, Antonia González, which obviously is not my real name. And Antonia González is kind of the most Spanish name, the most common name that you can find. It would be like here saying John Smith, something like that. But you know, I thought, okay, he's gonna put me a fine, this fine that they give to everybody when they don't pay their tickets, like it's £20. And that's a shame because that would be a few less beers tonight. But what can I do? Just will pay, that's it. So the next stop, he made me go down the bus. And there is a line of 10 policemen waiting. Two of them, they grab me by my arms. So high that my feet can barely touch the floor. And like in a movie, they bring me to the police station, reading my rights. When I arrive there, I managed to sneak my ID into my panties because I realized they think I'm Antonia González there, and I don't want they think I lie about my name. So after that, they frisk me and they take everything I have in my pockets, they take my piercing, everything, and they couldn't find it. And they asked me as well where I bought the bus pass. And I say, I bought it on the street. I didn't know it, even it was fake. So, I don't know, they didn't believe me too much, but they have to ask if I wanted a court-appointed lawyer. And I say, of course, you know, I needed to defend my innocence. So I have to wait for a couple of hours until he came, and they brought me into a cell they took off my shoes, they opened the door, and I see like a cement bed with a blue mat, like this one that you can find at the gyms, a metal toilet, and in front of it, a camera. So they cannot lose any detail. They can't know even if you are constipated there. In those 2 hours, I was thinking about my story, what I was gonna say. Like thinking about where I bought it exactly, from who I bought it, but without trying to give too many details. I didn't want it to point to anybody in concrete because I'm a good person, you know? So my lawyer came, I tell him all my story, and they bring us to an interrogatory room with another police officer, and she start recording and make me all kind of questions. I start answering, but none of my answers seems to please her. And she start playing with the fact that my English, English is not my mother tongue. So everything I was saying, she was changing the meaning of everything. And after like 45 minutes, like going back and forth, she just asked me if I want a translator. And then my lawyer, again like in the movies, look at her and say, can I talk to my client, please? So she stopped the recording, leaves the room. My lawyer turned to me and said, listen, this is how the things work in England. Like the police here has a 90% of solved cases. And that's because you need to say what they want to hear. So when she come back, just say to her that you are a student, you don't have much money, you knew it was fake, and you know it's wrong what you did, you regret, and you're never going to do it again. At that point, I was so convinced of my story and my innocence that I didn't want it to do that. I was like, why have to say that? But, you know, I thought, the whole night there. I was like 5-6 hours with them. And I was thinking, okay, maybe he's the lawyer. Maybe I should follow his advice. And the police officer came back, and I say my speech. And after that, she doesn't make me any more questions or say anything else. She stopped the recording, leave the room. And when she come back, she said that they are going to release me. So I say, great, I'm just feeling great. Everything is finished. They are going to release me as soon as they certify my identity. Oh. Yeah. Antonio González. So at that point, my whole world crumbled. I was like, I just start crying, and the lawyer and the police officer, they were handing me Kleenex. They didn't know what was going on. I couldn't even talk. Keep crying until I managed to say to them that I lied about my name. And then the lawyer was looking at me, and he was kind of smiling, thinking, I think he knew I was a young person. I didn't know what I was doing. But the police officer thought that I was a terrorist. So after that, it took me like hours to make them believe which one it was my real identity and demonstrate that I wasn't a criminal, because they thought that too. During all that time, I never once pulled out my ID. Because, you know, I thought it was going to be an insult to the police officer who frisked me before. So I think at the end, they just felt sorry for me, and they thought it was enough, like having me the whole night like that. I think they thought it was enough punishment. So they let me go without any fine at the end. No fine, nothing. So when I get out at 6 in the morning from the police station, the only thing I could thought about, it was, how I'm going to get home now without my bus pass? And obviously, I learned my lesson. After this, I never in my life, even there, about falsifying another bus pass. But you know, lately, I've been observing at the MoMA membership card. Because $25 to get in? Come on, I should be free. Thank you.
0: That was Judith Samper Olivero. Judith is from Vienna, a Mediterranean city in Spain. She moved to the U.S. 9 years ago and currently teaches at California State University and works as a virtual reality specialist and illustrator while continuing to develop her passion for art. She loves camping with her dog, too. Judy told us that, luckily, her bus pass forgery has only come back to haunt her one time. Last year, during her green card interview, this issue came out, and she had to request her criminal records from England. They let her go home without a warning, and it didn't affect the process of her permanent residency beyond an extra 3 months of paperwork and some anxiety. She told us, thankfully, youthful stupidity gets cured with time. Next up is Sean Goal, who told this story at our Open Mic Story Slam series in New York, where WNYC is a media partner of The Moth. Here's Sean.
2: So it's the first night of summer camp, and I'm trying really hard to bond with the other guys in the dorm when one of them goes, "Hey, Sean, tell us about your first kiss." And I'm like, oh. This is my nightmare question for two reasons. One, I am a huge dork. At this point in my life, at 16, I've only kissed, like, my PSAT book for good luck. And, and two, I am in the closet, so anything about intimacy in general makes me retreat into my body like a shy turtle. But luckily, I have prepared an answer for this very specific question, a fake answer. So I turn to him and I go, my first kiss was Sarah Brown. We met at Disney World. Sparks flew. We had our first kiss outside the France Pavilion at Epcot. But unfortunately, you know, we lost touch. And the guys are like, very good, yes. So we're leaving the room and one of them goes, "Hey, did you really kiss Sarah Brown?" And I'm like, as a matter of fact, yes, I did. And he goes, "Huh, that's so crazy because, like, you know, she's here." And I was like, Who is here? So it turns out that there may or may not be a Sarah Brown in Florida, but there definitely was a Sarah Brown at this camp in the girls' dorm. That in itself is not a problem, because then I was going to go to plan B. Oh, wrong Sarah Brown. Common name, common mistake. But what I didn't anticipate was that this news would pinball across camp and get to Sarah. And that made her nervous, because Sarah, like me, had never kissed anyone. And she didn't want people investigating her kissing history and then making fun of her for never having done so. So instead of saying, "No, I don't know who this guy is," she said, yeah, like, we did. It's not a big deal. So the next day, I'm eating a turkey sandwich, and this, like, throng of guys comes up to me, and they're like, "Yo, dude, we talked to Sarah. She remembers her kiss." And I'm like, "What? But I didn't think she'd remember. That's so crazy." And they're like, "Yo, this is great. Like, you're gonna have a reunion, and this summer, you're gonna hook up." And I'm like, "Oh, crap." So I kid you not, the next 6 days, I basically hid in the bathroom for 45-minute intervals, trying to avoid this hormonal, twilight-obsessed, roving mob of teenagers hungry for a romance to make happen in real life. But all good things must come to an end, and I emerge from the bathroom one day, and lo and behold, there is Sarah Brown. And she comes up to me and she goes, "Oh, hey, Sean, I'm Sarah. I think it's really funny that you told everyone we kissed." And I was like, "Oh, hey, Sarah, I think it's really funny that you exist." Like, it's like the legend of Bloody Mary. Like, I've said your name enough times that you've manifested yourself and are, like, gonna ruin my life. And we make a little bit more small talk, and then she goes, "You know, like, we don't have to keep lying, like, we can just, like, quickly make this true." And she gives me the look. And then I'm like, oh, my gourd. I'm just processing the fact that my fake gay beard has manifested herself and is now proposing the summer fling that everyone thinks we already had at Epcot. And the second thing growing through my mind is, I don't want to make this real, but also I don't want to keep lying. And it's like I am in this weird in-between where I don't want the social capital. I'm lying solely as a defense mechanism. But my lies have backfired. And instead of making me disappear, they've been pushing me further and further into the spotlight. So I realized in order to stop this roller coaster, I just have to be honest with this girl. And I'm like, Sarah, I can't. And she looks at me and she like squints her eyes. And I could see the wheels turning. And she goes, "You can't." And I say, "Yes." And she goes, "Because of your religion." And I go, kind of, yes, yes. So actually that pretty much settled the matter. When you bring up Hinduism in rural Pennsylvania, people are just like, okay, cool. But not only was I thankful that this story died, I was really thankful that, at this time in my life, this secret was such a burden. And I was really thankful for that moment so I could see that in an environment as difficult as high school, there were other people sort of putting on a performance, and it made me feel a little bit less alone. So, thank you.
0: That was Sean Gold. Sean won the Story Slam that night with this story and went on to tell another story at our New York City Grand Slam, which brings winners from 10 Story Slams across the city to compete. In a moment, stories of personas and costumes, one donned by an actor at a children's party, one worn by a lawyer arguing in front of the Supreme Court, when the Moth Radio Hour continues.
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0: This is the Moth Radio Hour from PRX. I'm Jay Allison. In this episode, our stories are about crafting your image, playing a part, faking it until you make it, and dressing for the job you want. That's what our next storyteller, Dave Moran, has to do when called upon to argue in front of the Supreme Court. Dave told the story to Grand Slam in Ann Arbor, where we partner with Michigan Radio. Here's Dave Moran.
6: Mr. Moran, the deep baritone voice rang out. I stood up with my hands shaking violently and walked to the lectern of the Supreme Court of the United States. 4 months earlier, the court had granted review in a case that I was representing an indigent defendant who had been convicted of a crime greater than he should have been convicted of. And I had never been to the U.S. Supreme Court before, so I didn't know what I was in for. And the first thing you do when you're a lawyer and you're going to a new court is you read the court rules. And I read the court rules, and one of the first things I noticed is that counsel shall appear, and I quote, in dark conservative business attire. Well, I'm a law professor and I dress badly, so I went to the department store at Briarwood Mall, and I went to the men's department, and after teaching a class at the end of the day, and I was wearing pretty much what I'm wearing today, khaki pants, polo shirt, 5 o'clock shadow, and I said, I need a dark conservative business suit. And the man looked me over and he said, job interview, sir? And I said, no, U.S. Supreme Court argument. And I'm certain he didn't believe me, but I got the suit. And I, of course, the other part things you do when you're preparing for U.S. Supreme Court is you do a lot of preparation. So the case was about the double jeopardy clause of the Fifth Amendment for those lawyers present. I read everything, every case I could to get as ready as I could possible. But the problem is I had never even seen a U.S. Supreme Court argument. So in March 2003, a month before my scheduled argument, I flew to Washington and went to watch an argument of another criminal case. And the argument started, and first thing that I noticed was that this is a really small room. Those of you who've been there know this. This is a really small courtroom, and the lawyer is just a few feet under the nose of Chief Justice William Rehnquist. And the argument started, and it was a death penalty case, and the lawyer arguing for the inmate was getting into it with Justice Scalia about what the record really showed. And it turns out Justice Scalia had this weird habit of he would ask a question and you would think he was done and there'd be a deep breath and a long pause and then there'd be more question coming. And the lawyer was very eager and he kept starting to answer the questions and then Justice Scalia would ask some more. And this happened two or three times and suddenly Chief Justice Rehnquist leaned forward and said, you will let Justice Scalia finish asking his questions. There will not be two people talking at the same time. Now, the lawyer at the podium didn't seem fazed at all. He just went on with his argument after a quick apology. But if cameras were allowed in the courtroom, you would have a video of all of the blood draining out of me. So I came back home, and I told people in Michigan about this terrifying experience, and everybody had a Chief Justice Rehnquist story of how he loved to chew out attorneys. If an attorney sometimes got the name wrong, the justices don't have nameplates on the bench. And so some attorneys mistake the name, and he would say, that was Justice Souter, not Justice Kennedy. Or the worst thing you could do would be to answer a question and start the answer with, well, Judge O'Connor, it's Justice O'Connor. So I was terrified that I was going to go there and be humiliated in front of my friends and family, all of whom had been invited to go to Washington for me. But I prepared as best I could. I wore my suit, made sure it fit, and we flew to Washington in April 2004. Now, the night before the argument, we all agreed to meet the friends and family and the other lawyers on the team. We met at a Mexican restaurant just a few blocks from the Supreme Court. I ordered enchilada suizas. They were delicious. I thought, you know, margaritas might help me sleep. So I had one margarita, and then I had another margarita, and I thought, three margaritas, not a good idea. So I had two margaritas, and I got a good night's sleep. And I got up the next morning, and we walked to the court and waited and waited until the case was called, Mr. Moran. And I walked up there, terrified that I was going to be humiliated, handshaking. And I said, Mr. Chief Justice, and may it please the court, and started the argument. And quickly the questions started coming and the tension melted away because as a lawyer, I'm very happy to answer questions. It's easier than just making a speech like this. And Justice Scalia asked a lot of questions and I counted to myself, 1,001, 1,002, 1,003. And I waited until I was sure he was done and I began to answer. And the questions came and I thought that it went pretty well. And it's 30 minutes of argument in front of that court. And the case was over, and I walked out the doors down the magnificent marble steps and thought, that was pretty fun. And I've been back 5 times since then, and I've won some and I've lost some, but every single argument has been fun, and I haven't been chewed out by any of the justices. And I must say that Chief Justice Roberts runs a much nicer, more friendly court than Chief Justice Rehnquist. But every time I walk out of there, walk out those great doors and down those magnificent marble steps, I think to myself, damn, that was fun.
0: That was Dave Moran. Dave is a professor at the University of Michigan Law School, where he co-directs the Michigan Innocence Project. He always eats at the same Mexican restaurant the night before a Supreme Court argument, and he always orders the enchilada suizas and two margaritas. And he buys a new suit. This is the second story of Dave's that's aired on the Moth Radio Hour. And while this story features him dressing up, his first story was about him dressing down, way down, and posing nude for a drawing class. To hear that story, as well as see a photo of Dave fully clothed on the steps of the Supreme Court, visit themoth.org.

0: Next up, Camille Querban. Camille told this story at a Story Slam in Sydney, Australia, where we partner with the Australian Broadcasting Corporation, ABCRN. Here's Camille, live from Sydney.
1: Hello. I'm Fairy Twinkle Toes. At least I was. I worked at the Fairy's Wishing Wand on Unley Road for 4 years, so I've been to about 400 children's birthday parties. The Fairy's Wishing Wand was the name of the shop, and it was run by a woman called Pauline. She used to smoke like a train during the parties, but then burn marshmallow incense to cover up all the tobacco stench. I did all the parties either at the shop or he went out to their kid's house. And if you did it at the shop, then you had to do it in the Enchanted Forest. It wasn't that impressive, really. There was like a big bunch of fallen gum tree leaves in the corner that Pauline had spray-painted gold. That was the Enchanted Tree. It had some fairy lights in it, but most of them were blown out. I met Fairy Lavender. She trained me up. Fairy Lavender wore like a skin-tight purple leotard, a big purple frou-frou skirt, like this purple head garland thing, and big wings and size 9 silver jiffies. I was horrified when I saw it was tizzied and bowed and belled, and I got given the exact same uniform but in pink. I was on my way to the first party, and I was in Fairy Lavender's car. She was fanging a Holden Barina up the freeway, giving me tips. She was chugging down the last of her up and go, telling me what to do and what not to do and everything. Whatever you do, just don't give them your wand, she said, because they'll hit you with it. I looked down at the wand and it was just this spray-painted, jewel-encrusted hunk of MDMF. And I was really scared. But she said, chill, just follow my lead. So I did. Before too long, Twinkle Toes was in demand. I was really good with kids. I'd babysat for years. I babysat Chelsea Lambert that lived down the road from Mum and Dad's house. She used to run down the street without telling her dad she was coming, always under the guise of wanting her hair done. She'd have a brush and a handful of bubbles and whatever, and she'd push through the door and say, I need plaits, Dad can't do them. I always obliged because Chelsea was gorgeous. She was boisterous and bubbly. She came bounding in one day when I was running off to work. Mum said, no, Chelsea, I'll do your hair today because Camille's got to go to work at Subway. When I rocked up to the fairy party that morning, I heard the normal cheer and chatter in the lawn. I walked in to the lounge room and the mum called out that the fairy was here, and I saw them all come running in off the lawn. And coming up the rear was Chelsea with 8 plaits flapping. She stopped dead in the doorway. Her lips were pursed and her forehead was just wrinkled with confusion as she stared at me. I was horrified. I didn't know what to do. I couldn't break the fourth wall, man, but I didn't know how I could get through it, and I just decided I was going to have to give the most convincing fairy performance of my life. Like, I don't know, like Academy Award fairying. She sat down with the little girls in the circle, and when I sang the songs at party, I sang like an angel. And I'm tone deaf. When I told her the stories, I put on all the voices. When I painted their faces, I put in extra detail. I covered them in glitter. I gave out all the marshmallows. I wanted to convince her. And by the end of the party, she was smiling and laughing and lapping it all up. And I was like, I've got these kids eating fairy bread out of the palm of my hand. I hugged them all and gave them little hugs at the end and said goodbye and everything. And she muscled in and she gave me a hug. She put her arms around my neck. And then with the little sticky marshmallow mouth, she whispered in my ear, bye, Camille. When she pulled back from the hug, she eyeballed me. She had a bit of a crooked smile and a twinkle in one eye. I just blushed. And then she turned a little plaited head and headed, like, outside and straight to the swing set. She came round a couple of days later, and she said to me, "That was you at that party, Camille, wasn't it?" Sometimes believing in something for the sake of other people can be really magical. So I looked at Chelsea and I said, "No, that was Fairy Twinkle Toes." Chelsea's now 22 and I still can't admit that I'm Fairy Twinkle Toes. Thank you.
0: Camille Querban is a production manager for a Broadcast News and Current Affairs Network. She says she's also a sometimes actress, terrible coffee snob, a neat freak, and a mother. 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When we return, writer Ishmael Bia chronicles his transformation and that of his village when war comes to Sierra Leone. That's when the Moth Radio Hour continues.

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1: You're listening to the Moth Radio Hour from PRX. I'm Jay Allison. Our final story in this hour comes from the writer Ishmael Bia. Ishmael recognizes the identity of his village by its soundscape and recognizes himself by the narratives he stores in his mind. Both of these are soon changed by war in his country. A caution, there are some vivid descriptions. He told this story at a Moth event celebrating the 100th birthday of the New York Public Library. Here's Ishmael Bia.
4: The evening always began with several commotions. One of them was the arrival of people from their various places of work, from their farms, from whatever form of employment they had, and they all came, greeted each other, and went into their houses. The second commotion was by children, boys and girls, being sent to knock on the doors of these very people who had just arrived to invite them to dinner, to have this grand meal of the day. And during this meal, all the young boys and men ate from the same plate, and all the girls and the women ate from the same plate as well. When the eating started, which I was part of, the eldest, or the oldest person at that gathering, of the male, particularly the one that I ate with, would stop eating first, and then the second oldest would stop, and as it went down the line, then the boy and the youngest person would be left at the plate with enough food for them to eat. And this was how the evening began in my small village in the south of Sierra Leone, West Africa, where I'm from. After we finished eating, the fire had already been set with firewood, and the darkness had come in very quickly, that the only source of light were the flames of the fire that leapt into the air. And we sat around and waited for stories to be told to us. This was how we learned how to understand our history, the history of our families, ourselves, our roles in the community, how we would function as children, but also as adults. These stories also, this oral tradition, started many, many years ago before I was born, and this was a way that brought to us a way of listening actively so that we can hear not only with our ears, but also with our heart, with our eyes, and we can hear beyond the words that were being told to us. At one of these gatherings, I must have been about 9 years old, my grandmother sat next to me, and she whispered into my ears. She said, "I want to let you know that each person's mind is their own personal library. And as life breathes its moment through you, those moments become memories, and those memories become narratives, and those narratives become chapters and books that you put on that shelf of your personal library. And this is the only library that you have access to whenever you like. You can open and close it whenever you like. You can decide to nourish it. You can decide to use the information properly or improperly, or as it suits you. After my grandmother told me this, I began on a quest to decide that, well, if I'm in charge of this personal library of mine, I want to make sure that I stack on those shelves, in my mind, the best possible images, sounds of my background, of my upbringing, of this place that I grew up. Where I grew up was so remote that most of the things that reminded me of what time of the day was were the sounds of nature. I could tell what time of the day it was by the position of my shadow, and I didn't have a watch or any of these kinds of things. So the next morning, after my grandmother told me this on my way to school, my school was about a 30 minutes walk, but I would get up very early to go to school because going to school was a very unpredictable. You left about an hour and a half to 2 hours because you didn't know what you would encounter on the way. As a young boy in the place where I grew up, and every adult was responsible for you. Every adult was your aunt, uncle, or could even be your mother and father. And so on the way to school, you greeted people elaborately, not the New York greeting, hello, goodbye. It was more of you ask, how are you? How is your family? How is school? And you went on and on. And it was rude to just say, I have to be in school. I'm going to be late and I will be flogged because of that. You had to participate in the greeting fully. In addition to this greeting, an older person would randomly ask you to perform a task, which could be, could you fetch firewood for me? Could you go to the river and bring water for me? So young people had to get up very, very early to make sure that they can actually, you know, for this 30 minutes ride, they could think about 2 hours. And sometimes it took that much. On my way to school, I had a plastic bag that had the one X notebook that I had in it. And also my shoes were wrapped in this bag so that it wouldn't be coated by the dust. So it was very dusty. So I walked barefoot. And I allowed my mind to partake in the beautiful sounds that welcomed the morning. First, there was a call for prayer that was very loud. Azan that went deep into your heart. And then in addition to that, there were various birds singing. The vigorous ones were the sparrows and the doves. And my grandmother also told me that they sang vigorously because they wanted to wave goodbye to the night and welcome the day. And they did that every morning very vigorously. As I walked on, there were also sounds of brooms as people swept their yards. So the sound of the brooms meeting the dried leaves filled the air as well. There are also the sounds of buckets that clattered in the arms of children as they went to the river to fetch water. There are older people sitting outside clearing their throat to remind young people who were still sleeping that it was time to wake up. There were people who were sharpening their cutlasses and stones, and that sound actually made your teeth sour as you walked by. And there was the sound of bells being rung. These were iron bells hung in the arms of mango trees. They were being rung as a call for school. When I got closer to my school, which was near a stream, I would wash my feet and then I would put on my shoes so that I would ride looking very clean. We stood in line, there were cleanliness checkup, check your hair. If it was combed, I wouldn't survive at this point. And then, we went into the classroom, which was the very one building that we had. It was a mud brick house with no roof. And we would take out the few benches, and some of us would sit outside under the mango tree, and there was a blackboard, and the teacher would start teaching. Now, we didn't have very many books, so if we had one book, it was only the teachers. So, for example, when we read Shakespeare, on many occasions, the teacher would come, and he or she would recite to us, we're reading today so-and-so play, Julius Caesar, for example, and the teacher would read, friends, Roman countrymen, and we would repeat, all the children, friends, Roman countrymen, lend me your ears, I've come to bury Caesar. Lend me your ears, I've come to bury Caesar. This is how we learned. You made notes. And in order to gain access to these books, you became friends with the teacher. So after school, you could go to the teacher's house so that you'd be able to read the book. Now, based on how you behaved in the community, how you took care of the book, the teacher will slowly trust you to allow you more time to read, but also lend you the book to take away and bring back. Now, if the book was dirty, then you lost that privilege. So we became very close to our teachers. The teachers also were part of the community where they would actually come to your house in the evening to make sure that everyone was doing their homework. I didn't like this very much when I was a kid. But in retrospect, it helped me. So in order to gain access to this book, you had to become part of the life of this teacher. I remember when we read Treasure Island by Robert Louis Stevenson. The teacher made a good deal of making us react the story in the classroom, and every young boy wanted to be Jim Hawkins. So we walked around our community pretending that we were Jim Hawkins of our very small village. Now, all of this sound and all of this nurture and this knowledge began to change a few years later when I was 11 years old, when people began to come through my town. These are people who had been affected by the war that had started in my country. And they spoke about what had happened to them, how their houses have been burnt, their families have been killed, how they have been walking for days, weeks, months. There was a gloomy feeling that came about. And later on, when I was 12 years old, the war reached my part of the country. The sounds that I heard in the morning that woke me changed, and they were replaced by gunshots. I was separated from my family during the first attack. I started running from this war, and I didn't know where they were. The belief that they could be alive was what kept me moving, and I was with a group of boys, seven of us. We constantly started walking in the countryside trying to look for our family. The sounds were no longer the same. The very sounds that woke me up as a boy, the birds singing, the call for prayer, people going to the river to fetch water, we are no longer there. Nature itself was afraid of what had come about. The only sounds that greeted night or day or the wind that sailed was the sounds of guns or grenades exploding in the distance. And this was what filled my life completely, and I began to slowly forget and distance myself from the very sounds that I'd heard as a kid. Now, I began running from this war for about close to a year. I was constantly running. Everything had changed tremendously. And I came across somebody who told me that my family was in a small village that would be able to find them. So we started running to this place, and we began to hear the sounds of the village. And these were sounds that were familiar from when things were peaceful. There were women singing as they pounded rice in mortar. We could hear that. And we began to rush. We could see, we could hear sounds that promised that life was possible somewhere. When we got closer to the village, under the bushes in the banana farm, we heard somebody chopping up the bananas. And it was a man that I knew as a boy named Gassimu. And he came from under the bushes, and he said to us, "Oh, can you boys help me carry the trunks of banana into the village?" And of course, even though we were in a rush, then we could not refuse to do this, so we helped Gassimu to take the bananas to the village. As we were going with the banana, he told me, "Oh, your parents are going to be very happy to see you. Your brother is there, everyone is there, and everyone has been waiting to see you. They've been worried that you may not be alive." So I was very excited. As we started hurriedly going down into the village, we began to hear gunshots. We began to see smoke and fire coming from the village. We began to hear men screaming at the top of their lungs, their screeches covering the sounds of women and babies that were crying. And there would be gunshots and bullets flying in the air. So we ran from the hillside and tried to lay in the bushes so that we wouldn't be struck by stray bullets. After everything died down, we arrived into this village. And we realized that everybody who had been in this village had been killed. People had been put down, face down, and shot in the back of their heads, and their blood was the only thing coming out of their bodies, was the only thing connecting them. As we walked around the village trying to hope that somebody would have been alive in this village, we heard in one of the buildings that were consumed with fire, nails popping, tin roofs flying into thatched roofs and creating more fire, we heard this noise coming from this building. And people were banging on the doors, and the fire was consuming the house. And when the door broke open, the two people that came running was a woman and a little boy. Everything happened so fast that we became rooted where we were standing. We couldn't move at all. They ran back and forth. They would hit a tree, and they will run the other way again, and they will hit another building or another tree, and they will run the other way. Finally, the woman stopped moving, and the boy sat under a mango tree and put his head down and stopped moving. As we walked around, we began to see other bodies as well. people in different postures of pain, some holding their head as, you know, life departed them in that particular position. And we saw different kinds of things, ashes of people, burnt remains. As we were seeing these kinds of things, I became quite angry because I blamed Gassimo for making it possible for me not to see my family again. And I attacked him. I wanted to hurt him tremendously because at this point, the pain of knowing what had happened was so great that I wished I had seen my family one last time before this happened. I didn't understand that he had actually saved my life, so I actually wanted to kill him. My friends removed me from him, and between ourselves, we started fighting because we blame each other for maybe somebody was walking slow, so and so forth. As we were fighting amongst ourselves, we heard a noise of people coming into the village, so we ran and hid into the nearby bushes, and we saw young people come into the village. Two of them particularly were about my age. At this point, I was 12 years old, and they wore military outfits and guns. One had a gallon of petrol or kerosene with matches. The other had weapons, and they were laughing about how they got this village really good, how they were able to get everyone and kill them, and nobody escaped. As we lay in this bush, under the shrubs, without being seen, looking at these young people, I did not realize that a year later, I would be one of these same people, one of these same young men that I was seeing, that I'll be one of those people going around and stacking a different kind of narrative in the library of my own mind. But not only that, I grew up in a place where we also believe that when an older person dies, a library is destroyed or burns. And now we were going around destroying the very same knowledge, the source of knowledge that could add to our own narratives. And we didn't know what kind of library we were creating. And worst of all, we were destroying the source of knowledge that perhaps could help us understand how our narratives would actually pan out. Thank you.

That was Ishmael Bia. Believing his family was dead, Ishmael was pulled into the violence and recruited as a boy soldier in Sierra Leone. His memoir about his experience, A Long Way Gone, has sold more than 1 million copies, and it's been translated into 40 languages.

0: This episode of the Moth Radio Hour was produced by me, Jay Allison, Catherine Burns, and Meg Bowles. Co-producer, Vicky Merrick. Associate producer, Emily Couch. The stories were directed by Jennifer Hickson and Larry Rosen, with additional Grand Slam coaching by Jody Powell. The rest of the Moss leadership team includes Sarah Haberman, Sarah Austin-Jeunesse, Kate Tellers, Jennifer Birmingham, Marina Kluche, Suzanne Rust, Brandon Grant, Inga Gladowski, Sarah Jane Johnson, and Aldi Kaza. Moss stories are true as remembered and affirmed by our storytellers. Our theme music is by The Drift. 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
1: It's the TED Radio Hour from NPR. I'm Manoush Zomorodi. On the show today, what happens when we become obsessed with predicting the future?
2: It was the FIFA World Cup in Doha, Qatar. So it was in November, which means my students were here. They were in our workroom, and they were huddled around a laptop.
1: Brendan Dwyer is a former football coach and now a professor of sports leadership. He's at Virginia Commonwealth University, which is a financial supporter of NPR. On this day, his students had bet on a game, but not the way Brendan expected.
2: They were watching Morocco and Belgium, which is a very unconventional game for these students to watch because they weren't from Morocco or Belgium. But these students were like enthralled by this game. And as the game was going on, more students were starting to gather around. And it was not a knockout round game. It was certainly not a semifinal or a final. And it was an interesting game, but we're talking second half. It's not the last couple minutes. But each moment, they were yelling and screaming and getting upset. I found that they were getting upset mainly at the referee more than they were getting upset at, you know, a missed shot or a missed pass or a misplay by one of the players.
1: Okay.
2: That's when it was like, what are you guys cheering about? And they mentioned that they weren't betting on the outcome of the game. They were betting on the number of corner kicks.
1: In other words, they weren't cheering for either team specifically. They were just hoping to see more corner kicks because they'd put money on it.
2: So every time the referee awarded a corner kick or did not, they reacted a certain way. And that was hilarious to me, and also at the same time got me a little caught off guard because I've never seen, one, I didn't realize you could bet on the number of corner kicks at that point. And two, the fact that these students were so enthralled, not by who's going to win a World Cup game, but corner kicks. And the students won. They picked the over and they won the over.
1: What Brendan saw with his students watching the World Cup were the early signs of an exploding marketplace.
2: You know, this is a growing trend in sport fandom. We're not just watching the wins and losses. Now we're watching an additional game within that with the sports betting apps and now with the prediction markets. We can always find a way to up the ante. It's not just sitting back watching the game for, you know, the beauty of the game.
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1: From sports betting,
4: Kelsey lets you legally trade on anything,
1: to prediction markets.
5: Prediction is literally what computers do. Prediction is intelligence.
1: To tech CEOs who make grand statements about how AI will inevitably shape society.
6: By the end of 2028, more of the world's intellectual capacity could reside inside of data centers than outside of them.
1: Forecasting the future has become a national pastime. But what do we lose when we model, price, and place bets on our future? Today on the show, predictions. Why humans have, for millennia, tried to anticipate what's next, and how money and financial incentives change our experiences of the here and now. So, back to Brendan Dwyer. He has spent the last two decades studying sports fans and their habits around sports betting, which had been illegal in most U.S. states, with some key exceptions.
7: Some sort of sports betting has been around in the United States forever. Whether it's been legalized or not, whether it's been at a bookie or it's been in a bar, Las Vegas or New Jersey, horse racing that would kind of get close to sports, but weren't really the traditional sports betting as we know now. The money lines, the parlays, all the fun interactive apps that make it scarily easy to bet.
1: With the internet came the dawn of online fantasy sports leagues.
2: As fantasy sports became more popular in the early part of the 2000s, it started to knock down our preconceived notions about risk and reward and interactivity of fan engagement. Mm. You put money down at the beginning of the year, you compete against your friends and family, and you may get money back out. And if you're talking about football, you put money down in August, you may get money back in January if your season-long fantasy team plays well. And through a number of tests, they realized this is probably not gambling. So it got a carve-out from a number of gambling laws across the country.
1: For two decades, state and federal regulators battled against online betting platforms. Then they found themselves in a new fight as these platforms started offering daily opportunities for fans to bet on fantasy leagues.
2: And it changed the narrative on our broadcasts, where people were talking about daily fantasy sports, talking about odds. But most importantly, it really kind of tested the water from a consumer perspective, a cultural perspective, and we found out that our society had a bit more of a favorable association with betting.
1: Was this gambling? How stringent should laws be? The debate and legal battles continued all the way up to the Supreme Court in 2018. Brendan Dwyer explains from the TED stage.
8: Brief history. So in 2018, the Supreme Court struck down the federal ban on sports gambling. Since then, 37 states plus the District of Columbia passed laws where we can bet on sports.
1: Since he gave this talk in 2025, two more states have joined that list.
8: That has been huge for the betting industry. The American Gaming Association estimated in 2017, just under $5 billion was spent on sports betting, primarily physically in a casino. In 2024, that number was $150 billion, 95% of it online. The sports betting industry has become its own economic engine, transforming the DNA of the sports fan along the way.
1: You study sports consumer behavior, basically sports fans, how they respond, but that has changed since 2018. Talk us through this big Supreme Court decision and how it relates to sports betting today.
2: Yeah, the change and deregulation of sports betting and allowing the states to make their own laws and allowing, at this point, close to 70% of Americans to legally bet on sports has fundamentally changed the sport industry. You know, now sports fans at the tip of their fingers through their phones can bet on pretty much anything as it relates to professional sports, college sports, and has driven a lot of money into the sports industry. It has changed the way sports is broadcasted, the way we watch it, and ultimately how fans behave.
1: I have to say, I didn't really pay attention. I don't think many people like who aren't into this world even knew. Like, how big a deal was it?
2: For people in the sports industry, it's a huge deal. I mean, individuals like Mark Cuban, the owner of the Dallas Mavericks, mm-hmm. I mean, he's gone on record to say it double the value of his franchise because of sports betting. Right. That's how much money and interest and focus sports bettors put on sport consumption because they watch games longer, they watch more sports, they watch pre-games and analysis, which all of that drives media contracts, it drives advertisement, and that is the real fuel of the sport industry.
1: Is that a bad thing? I mean, we could all use a little pleasure these days. When does it become problematic?
2: Well, the economist in me that wants my students at VCU to find jobs, I like that there's more money in the sports industry, but from, you know, a sports purist and someone that worries about problem gambling of certain populations, I do worry about how the transactional nature of sports because of sports betting is changing not just how fans interact with sports betting, but also how it is portrayed and how it's potentially changing decisions within the sport. Right now, we are over-sponsoring, we are over-advertising, we are targeting specific groups. I think all of that is going to have to change because as more research comes out in all sorts of fields, addiction, problem gambling, or it's even marketing and advertising, a lot of the research is consistent in that you can't continue to target specific groups and advertise this much without providing safety nets. It's not done in any other part of the world the way we're doing it right now, even though we're bringing in lots of money.
1: When did the rise of prediction markets start to happen? They turn everything from the weather to political debates. When they turn regular life into a sport, can you sort of trace that back to that 2018 Supreme Court decision? Do you think they're related?
2: Yeah, I think they're related. Prediction markets are very interesting phenomena in that they kind of combine a lot of different things. I think sport has probably made them more commonplace. Legal sports books have tried to get them shut down because they're trying to protect their service. Mm-hmm. So I think as it relates to sports, it has taken off because there are still a number of states that don't have legalized sports betting, including California and Texas, some very large states with lots of people. Most states, you have to be 21 to bet. And so there are gaps in the marketplace that prediction markets fill. And it's also unregulated. It's peer-to-peer. There's no house. So there's just a lot more opportunity in the prediction market for individuals that are looking to monetize their perceived ability as a sports fan and don't feel like they want to live in the environment of a sports book. I think trust is an issue with sports books. These are the platforms that offer the bets, the parlays, and all that. There's always going to be trust issues with them because there's going to be a belief that, you know, they didn't set the lines properly and that they're making too much money. And when there's trust issues, people are always going to try to find an alternative way to make money.
1: When we come back, we'll dig into Brendan Dwyer's research about which sports fans are betting responsibly and which ones are getting carried away.
2: I work with 18 to 24-year-olds on a daily basis, and I worry about their decision-making for anything they do. They have overconfidence and regulation issues to everything. And so when you add overconfidence and sports and money, it worries me even more.
1: Today on the show, the pull of predictions. I'm Manoush Zomorodi, and you're listening to the TED Radio Hour from NPR. We'll be right back.
9: Hi, my name is Beth Blauer, and I'm a board member for Baltimore Public Media. 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
1: It's the TED Radio Hour from NPR. I'm Manoush Zomorodi. Today on the show, we are looking into the pull of predictions. And we're talking to Brendan Dwyer, who has spent 20 years researching sports gambling and the sports fans who do all that betting.
2: Who are these individuals from a consumption perspective? How do they compare to general sports fans? What are they watching? How much are they watching? What do they look like from a fan perspective in terms of loyalty, involvement? to really trying to establish a baseline, because in our field there really wasn't any academic literature on what the American sports bettor looked like.
1: Tell me what you found.
2: Well, I mean, there are all sorts of different sports bettors. They consume at all different levels. As your involvement, which is a attitude, not necessarily a behavior, as your cognitive involvement, so your attachment, and then your emotional involvement increases, the more you consume everything. And so we see sports bettors from the lowest level that are consuming more than non-bettors. But then those that are at the highest level, the ones that consider themselves almost predictive analysts, are consuming so much sport because they want to find that edge.
8: Sports bettors are not disengaged, they're over-engaged. And those highly involved sports bettors, they are part spectator, part day trader. The scoreboard is no longer where you put the final result. It's the balance of open bets. Now we have games sometimes starting at 9 a.m. and ending at 2 a.m. That means the book is always open, creating a perpetual loop of deposit, wager, outcome, repeat. And when loyalty, attention, and money become so intertwined, so do the incentives at every level, the league, the team, fans, even the athletes. The question isn't whether sports betting enhances engagement. It clearly does. The question is, what type of engagement is it? My students would later tell me they remember the corner kicks. They don't remember who won the game. It was Morocco, by the way, 2-0. And that is the trade-off. We've quickly monetized the moment, and we've lost the meaning in the process.
1: Is there something kind of sad about that? Does the former football coach in you feel sort of bereft at that statement?
2: Well, I think it's sad in a couple different ways. I think this is an issue for our entire society, but I don't like seeing people at sporting events in particular, but even when they're watching sporting events with their friends, staring down, looking at their phones. Because it is a shared experience. You should be enjoying the moment and the opportunity together to watch your team play and talk about what is occurring. So that's one aspect. And then, yeah, I do think we are seeing our athletes as more of a chess piece or a machine to achieve a goal, as opposed to a player on a team, and that team is trying to achieve a common goal. So, yeah, as a former coach and person who loves sports, I think it does take away from something that sports was not meant to be.
1: I'm thinking just of my own family, my husband, son, big Knicks fans, and they watch the game because it is an emotional roller coaster. There's no money down, but I can imagine that I would be concerned if that then turned into something more time consuming and more about starting to make money.
2: Yeah.
1: What happens that people start to think, I'm good at this, I have a knack for this, and this can be financially remunerative for me?
2: Well, I guess I could start out by saying pretty much any sports fan thinks they know more about sports than everyone else. So I think, you know, especially when you talk about 18 to 24 year old males, they have a built-in level of confidence about a lot of things, but in particular about sports. It is also at a time in their life where for a lot of them, money is important to them, and they oftentimes do not have a lot of it. From what we found in our research, they see betting as an opportunity to make money. And it's that combination of overconfidence and impulsivity of younger individuals that is troublesome. That's really more evident in younger people than older people. And older people, we found in our research, are more rigid, which also comes with challenges in terms of changing their perceptions and their behaviors towards betting. But I think majority of sports bettors are very responsible bettors.
1: Oh, really? They are?
2: I think they're irrational, but I think in terms of the amount of money they spend, they have it under control for the most part. But the younger individuals' overconfidence and impulsivity, if their belief in sports betting is an opportunity to make money, is really a challenge.
1: Do the words matter? Like if you said to a young person who's into sports betting, you know, you're gambling, would they push back on that? Would they say absolutely not?
2: No, I think they enjoy the risk. Another study we have conducted found that risk plays no role in their decision to gamble. If they know it's more risky, that's not going to make any impact on their decision. I work with 18 to 24 year olds on a daily basis.
12: Yeah.
2: And I worry about their decision making for anything they do. They have overconfidence and regulation issues to everything. And so when you add overconfidence and sports and money, it worries me even more.
12: Uh-huh.
2: Because it's not just like going to Vegas. If you go to Vegas and you play specific games, there is some skill in luck. You know, if you play blackjack, if you play poker, craps, there's more skill in those games than if you play roulette or a slot. Those are more luck-based. In sports, you can have a much higher perception of the skill.
12: Mm.
2: You think you are smarter, you know more. And that enhanced illusion of control is what we call it, can be detrimental.
12: I love that phrase, enhanced illusion of control. I think nobody feels like they have any control over their lives right now. Do you think that that might be what's driving some of the growth of sports betting and prediction markets in general? Is it just wanting to have fun and get away from the world? Or is it trying to feel as though you can get a grip on what is going on, especially when the economy feels so unpredictable?
2: Yeah, that's a very good point. There is a feeling of wanting to have a stake and control in a certain situation that feels uncontrollable. And this has been a growing trend really since the late 90s, early 2000s, when fantasy sports really took off as an activity, where it went from being a few hundred thousand people playing it to millions.
12: Hmm.
2: People didn't want to just be a passive fan anymore. They didn't want to sit on the couch and watch a game. They wanted to have increased action so that there is a game going on within the game, and they're actually pulling the strings of that game within the game. Now we have betting in all the different ways. You're right in that this gives me some active participation in something that I have zero control over. And there are a lot of things in our life right now that we kind of feel like we're just sitting in the passenger seat.
12: That was Brendan Dwyer. He's a professor and director of research at the Center for Sports Leadership at Virginia Commonwealth University. You can see his full talk at ted.npr.org. Today on the show, we're exploring why humans have such an insatiable desire to predict the future.
13: We're always wondering about what can go wrong, and we are up at night, you know, millions of us thinking, am I going to have a job? Am I going to be okay? Is my family going to be healthy? And so on and so forth.
12: This is Carissa Veliz.
13: I'm an associate professor at the Institute for Ethics in AI, and I'm the author of Prophecy.
12: Carissa is investigating two things: our willingness to turn to AI and ask it to model and predict everything from our health to business outcomes, and how the CEOs running those AI companies insist their products are inevitably changing the world. Do those predictions just become a self-fulfilling prophecy? And are we forfeiting our own agency in our willingness to believe them? She says these are questions that philosophers have been asking for thousands of years, from oracles in ancient Greece to court astrologers in the Middle Ages.
13: Yes, as the story goes, King Louis XI had an astrologer in court, and one day the astrologer predicted that a lady of the court would die within a week, and she did. So Louis was really rattled, because he figured that either the astrologer had actually murdered the woman just to prove his accuracy and impress people, or he could actually see the future, in which case he could threaten Louis himself. What if he saw the end of Louis? So the king decides that the astrologer has to be murdered, and he gives his servants the order that upon his signal, they are to throw the astrologer out the window to a certain death. When the astrologer comes to meet Louis, the king asks him one last question. He says, "Given your prophetic abilities, tell me, how long will you live?" And the astrologer, not missing a beat, replies, "I will die 3 days before your majesty." And Louis, go figure, never gives a signal.
12: I mean, it is an ingenious answer.
13: Very smart astrologer.
12: Very, very smart. So how, having heard that story, how do you tie that to artificial intelligence and the era in which we are living in now.
13: What the story suggests is that predictions are not always quests for knowledge or hypotheses, as we usually associate them with. Sometimes predictions are quests for power, and I don't think the astrologer found his answer in the stars. I think he understood the power of prediction, and he used it in a very clever way to get himself life insurance. And when you think about AI, you realize that the kind of AI that we're using, machine learning, is nothing but a prediction machine. What it means is that it uses data from the past and projects it onto data it doesn't have. And I think that we haven't fleshed out the implications of that, because if predictions were only about knowledge, then, okay, fine, this is a scientific endeavor. But they're not. And one very basic reason for why they're not is that predictions are never facts. They can be educated guesses, they can be power plays, they can be wishful thinking, they can be estimates, but the future is unwritten and facts belong to the past. Even though we tend to associate prediction with knowledge, I'd like to invite you to consider the possibility that most of the predictions that you encounter in an everyday setting are closer to the realm of power than that of knowledge.
12: Carissa Veliz continues from the TED stage.
13: It might seem that the days in which we sought astrologers and soothsayers to tell us about the future are very distant. But often we use AI as the new Oracle of Delphi, and tech executives whisper in the ears of our leaders, much like court astrologers used to. Granted, the technology is different, but the political role is not. Predictions are often power plays in disguise. They justify value-laden decisions under the pretense of facts. Better understanding prediction matters more than ever, because we're relying on forecasting more than ever with AI. And based on how we talk about prediction, we're being much too naive about it. But AI is science, you might think. It's cutting-edge technology, right? Well, depends on the kind of AI and how we use it. AI can be a great technology to make predictions about molecules in the search for new antibiotics. But predictions about human beings are fundamentally different than those about things. Predictions about the weather don't influence the weather. Predictions about people influence people. Social predictions tend to act like magnets. They bend reality towards themselves. They affect the reality they purport to predict.
12: So let's explain a little bit more, just if people are uncertain about how AI is built on prediction. In that these models have digested basically the entire internet, and they're looking to what people have written previously, how they've constructed sentences, words, ideas, and then simply replicating that when we ask them a query, when it comes to LLMs, at least.
13: That's exactly right. The large language model outputs a likely response, and many people think that it's a response that's likely to be true, but that is actually imprecise. Uh-huh. It's a response that is likely to have been given by a person, had you asked a person, and likely to have been accepted by another person, because the way these models were trained was with human beings. So they would suggest two answers to a human being, and then a human being would prefer one of those, and then the model would learn what human beings prefer. But as we well know, sometimes human beings don't prefer the truth. We prefer good stories. And so the models are not trained to track truth.
12: Can you tell us more about some of the use case scenarios you're seeing where AI is being used as a forecasting tool in terms of trying to predict human behavior that you think is dangerous?
13: Yeah, so insurance is very important one. And we're going from population level predictions, as in how many people in 10 million are going to get diabetes, to individualized predictions. Is this person going to get diabetes? And that is much more dangerous because it creates self-fulfilling prophecies much more easily. Because, for example, if I predict that a person is going to have bad health and then I put his insurance premium up, that in itself might lead to more stress, which leads to worse health. So I affect that person very directly. Human beings are so suggestible, and we can be so stressed out by circumstances that corner us. And the whole point of insurance is to pool risks such that the unlucky don't have to burden their unluckiness alone. So another use case is giving out any kind of opportunity. So using AI for giving out loans, for giving out jobs, for deciding whether somebody should have an apartment, for making decisions in the justice system having to do with bail or with sentencing. And as far as I can tell, we are using AI pretty much in every sphere of life.
14: The argument that I hear with many of these examples actually is, well, more information is good information. And so why would we not look to the past and look at trend lines and the data so that we can make better choices going forward?
13: Essentially, we are reducing people's capacity to defy their odds. If you take into account that predictions are not facts, arguably they don't count as information. The second point is that when you're looking for a needle in a haystack, if you add hay to the haystack, it doesn't help. So no, more information is not always relevant and it's not always helpful. And the third thing is it depends on how we use that data.
14: Do you think people say that there are ways to check for algorithmic bias and make sure that the modeling gives us decisions that reflect a world that we want to live in, not necessarily one that we have lived in?
13: One of the problems is that if you don't have equality in the data set, there is no way to come up with an algorithm that is not biased. If I deny you an opportunity on the basis of a clear criteria, either it's a loan or a crime or bail or something, if I deny you a loan because you don't have X amount of dollars in your bank account, or I deny you bail because you committed X crime, those are contestable facts. We can argue about them. If I'm wrong, you can challenge me. But if I deny you an opportunity on the basis of a prediction, how are you going to challenge that? Because a prediction is not a fact. So how are you going to prove to me that you will pay the loan or that you are safe? You can't. And so when we use predictions to make important decisions, what we are actually doing is creating literally a Kafkaesque world in which we are ruled not by principles, not by criteria that are transparent, contestable, not by due process, but by statistical pattern matching against which there is no argument.
12: In a minute, Carissa Veliz weighs in on whether our AI future really is inevitable. On the show today, predicting the future. I'm Manoush Zomorodi, and you're listening to the TED Radio Hour from NPR. We'll be right back.
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12: It's the TED Radio Hour from NPR. I'm Manoush Zomorodi. On the show today, predictions. And we were just talking to philosopher Carissa Veliz about how AI is already quietly shaping our lives. But what about the people who are building these AI models? Many technologists tell us we need to prepare for a future where AI is integrated into every aspect of our world. Is that kind of forecasting just business people promoting their products? Or are they trying to will us into this future? A kind of predictive power grab?
13: It's both. And it's fine. You know, it's fine for business people to try to market their product and try to sell you the idea that the future is their product, as long as we're clear on what's going on. But what worries me is when one of these tech executives says, oh, this is what the future looks like and it's inevitable, and then every newspaper publishes it as if that's a fact.
17: When a tech executive says that in the future we will use AI for everything and everywhere, he's trying to get you to act in a way that will fulfill his vision of the future. And when you believe that prediction as if it were telling you something about the future, when you give in to the fear of missing out, and you go and you buy the AI, and you contribute to the self-fulfilling prophecy, what you are actually doing is obeying. Have you noticed how often people who make predictions about technology say that the future they are describing is inevitable? That's a red flag. Those predictions are designed to act as conversation stoppers. They're telling you, don't question me. Just accept what I'm saying as a fact. I'd like for this talk to be a conversation starter. I hope it'll persuade you to ask more questions.
13: One example that brings me a lot of joy is Mark Zuckerberg trying to sell us the idea of the metaverse.
18: We believe the metaverse will be the successor to the mobile internet.
19: It was like 2020, 2021, Mark Zuckerberg pivoted Facebook to be the VR company, right? He was so confident in VR.
13: Zuckerberg told us that in a matter of 2 or 3 years, everybody would be living in the metaverse. Thankfully, we're not. And it shows how he was trying to market his product. And what I would like people to hear when one of these executives says something like that is, oh, that's a prediction. Who is this guy? What are his financial incentives? Is that a future I want? And if not, what am I going to do to make sure that my life looks nothing like that?
14: I guess the difference with AI versus the metaverse is, like, people didn't really see the use case for the metaverse. It just seemed sort of like I could take it or leave it. It didn't add any value to my life. But with AI, there are some tools that are genuinely useful. And so is that why you think it might be harder for people to parse the sort of dangers versus the efficacy of AI that's being sold to us?
13: Well, I'm not sure. I think AI is harder to fail because we've already embedded it in so many products and in so many ways. However, what I would like us to be more aware of is that it really matters how we use AI, that AI is a kind of an empty label. So for example, one of my favorite uses of AI is for finding molecules and new antibiotics and developing new materials. I think that's a great use of AI. And even though it makes a lot of mistakes, you have people checking whether that molecule actually works as an antibiotic or whether that molecule will actually be an interesting material. But when I predict that somebody's going to be a bad employee and therefore I don't hire them and nobody wants to hire them because everybody's using the same AI, then of course that person will not have a job. And the company that is providing the AI will say, oh, look, my AI is 99.9% accurate. But at what price? Because it may be creating the reality that is purporting to predict.
14: This reminds me of your previous work where you've looked a lot into digital privacy. And I wonder if you feel that the sort of personalization of technology, this sort of sense that the tech knows you better than you know yourself, has created a little bit of an imbalance, that we are constantly thinking of the individual as opposed to the greater good because of this emphasis on me, the user.
13: So one of the reflections in the book is how the machinery of surveillance exists to be at the service of the machinery of prediction. So we only collect all of this data and watch people because we're trying to figure out what they're going to do next and we're trying to influence that. And that's not that different from being in the savanna thousands of years ago and have a lion looking at you because it wants to know where you're going to go next so it can pounce on you and eat you. It's the same principle.
14: But some people would say, well, okay, so I log into Amazon and it knows that I need more detergent. I'm grateful for that prediction. Do you find something dangerous or sinister in that?
13: Well, no, if it's only that, but it's never going to be only that. And part of why predictions online are true is because it's easier to determine the future than to predict it. So for example, to give an extreme example, just to illustrate the point, if I want to be absolutely sure of where somebody's going to be tomorrow, the easiest thing to do is to jail them. Because that way, I will know for right. sure where they're going to be. So when the online world influences our views in a way that makes it easier to predict our behavior, we are paying a cost in autonomy. And when it comes to detergent, that's not very important. But when it comes to who you vote for and who you meet online and what you read and what you think, that becomes pretty important.
14: Where does religion fit into this conversation? Because it used to provide a sense that something is preordained or there is someone looking out for your future. Is that part of what you are seeing when it comes to why technology has such a hold on people, that it's filling this sort of gap that there used to be in our culture?
13: That's one interpretation. And an interesting fact to think about is how even though Greeks were very advanced in mathematics, they never developed the concept of probability mathematically. And one hypothesis is that they were so convinced that there was such a thing as fate and that gods determined your fate, that it just didn't make sense. You couldn't even think that thought that there could be mathematical probability, because it just doesn't square with fate determined by gods. And what I'm seeing more these days, which concerns me quite a bit, is attributing religious or magical or supernatural abilities or properties to algorithms. People thinking that God can express it himself through algorithms, or algorithms having this magical quality of guessing things and knowing things. And one observation that just chilled my blood when I reread it is from Hannah Arendt, who makes the case that when people are subjected to very random and incomprehensible bureaucracy, they start to have magical thinking to just make sense of it. Mm. And I think that's what's happening to us. We are so alienated and so kind of feeling like Joseph in the trial, in Kafka's The Trial, that we're starting to attribute magical qualities to the algorithm just to feel like we are living in a world that still somehow makes sense.
14: So what do we do? I hear the word agency said a lot right now. We need to take back our agency. Is that the word you would use? And how do we do it?
13: Yeah, I like that word. In philosophy, we also talk about autonomy. And in a way, our current situation looks a lot like ancient Greece and ancient Rome, in which there was a very strong culture of divination. And philosophy was born out of that culture, in opposition to that culture of myth and divination, as a voice of reason and agency. And just like poison ivy tends to grow near jewelweed, and jewelweed tends to be an antidote to poison ivy, even though ancient Greece gave us the obsession with the future, it also gave us philosophy to face it. And I think we need to step up and learn from the past. The future is unwritten. Nobody knows the future. And if you go around asking people, tell me what the future is, which is essentially a kind of tell me what to do, because I don't know what to do and I'm scared, eventually someone will take you up on it. And whether that person has your best interest at heart is questionable. But more importantly, they don't know what the future is either, because it's not written. And we should change from the mentality of, oh, I need to know what the future holds and kind of unveil this written script, which doesn't exist, to I need to build the future that I want to live in, because otherwise somebody else is going to build a future for me.
14: That was Oxford University philosopher Carissa Valiz. Her book is called Prophecy: Prediction, Power, and the Fight for the Future, From Ancient Oracles to AI. You can see her full talk at TED.com. So with predictions surrounding us online, in the news, and in our pastimes, are we losing our tolerance for uncertainty?
20: Yeah, and that's why I think so many people are feeling anxious and unmoored.
14: This is Simone Stoltzoff.
20: I am a journalist and author, and I just published the new book, How to Not Know, The Value of Uncertainty in a World that Demands Answers.
14: Simone has spent the last few years talking to experts about balancing what you can know about the future with what you'll never know about the future.
20: When we are certain about some facets of our life, it makes it easier to hold uncertainty in others. And so the implication here is that if you find your anchors, find the things that will hold true amid all that is changing around you, it becomes easier to hold the uncertainty as well. And when we look at uncertainty, we are biologically wired to fear it, to make it cause discomfort. But that isn't the full story. Uncertainty can also be the birthplace of possibility. It can be where new opportunities arise from. I like to think about like an artist or an entrepreneur or a scientist. Anyone who is creating revolutionary work has to be comfortable getting to the threshold of what they know and persist nonetheless.
14: Simone spoke to people who tried to find that balance between certainty and serendipity, like a guy named Max Hawkins, who found he needed to purposefully force himself to experience the unknown by engineering it into his life.
20: Yeah, I mean, Max is a fascinating character. So he studied computer science and art in college and then got his dream job at Google, moved out to the Bay Area, and had been working for a few years and then started feeling this maybe familiar feeling, which is that his life started feeling like a series of rinse and repeat days. Like he was acting out a script again and again and again.
21: When I lived in San Francisco, I would wake up right at 7 a.m. and immediately go to my favorite coffee shop.
14: Here's Max Hawkins on the TED stage.
21: And I would drink my coffee and get onto my bicycle and ride into work. And I optimized my schedule to be perfect.
20: And so in order to get outside of his bubble, outside of his comfort zone, he did something rather extreme, which is he started designing different algorithms to infuse randomness in his life. The first thing that he did was he designed an algorithm that would call an Uber to his house and bring him to a random location in the city that he didn't know.
21: And I was hooked. I started using this app to do go to all different places in San Francisco. I went to museums randomly, random grocery stores, random bars, random bowling alleys, random florists. And I started discovering that there was an entire side to San Francisco that I had been ignoring because of my preference.
20: And at the most extreme example, he quit his job and designed an algorithm to choose where he lived.
21: And it sent me all over the world. Taipei, Taiwan, Mumbai, India, Dubai. And every time I would go to a new city, I would do the same sort of stuff I was doing in San Francisco, go to random events, meet random people. And I lived there for 2 to 3 months and then asked the computer again for the next location. I did this for 2 years.
14: And did it work? Did he love it?
20: I think it worked to a certain extent, but there were also diminishing returns. So I spoke to this psychologist about Max's situation. The psychologist's name is Mikhail Duga. He was one of the first people to link intolerance for uncertainty with mental health anxiety disorders. And what Duga told me is that when people are particularly intolerant of uncertainty, he sees one of two behaviors. One is they become obsessive information gatherers. Mm. The other extreme is people become extremely impulsive.
14: Mm-hmm.
20: So I went into Max's story, and when I went down and spent time with him in LA, thinking that he was able to tolerate uncertainty better than any of us. But I came away thinking that maybe by outsourcing your decisions to this algorithm, it's just another way of avoidance. It's another way of not necessarily taking responsibility for the choices of your life.
14: Yeah, I think that's a really good point, that it's almost like you wrote that you wondered if having a computer algorithm make his decisions wasn't actually freedom, but it was just a different kind of trap.
20: Mm-hmm. And Duga argues that there's actually a middle path that is a little bit more adaptive. But I do think it's instructive. If you feel like you've had too many of these rinse and repeat days, what might you do to microdose uncertainty? Maybe you take a little different route to work, or you go to a restaurant that you've never been to. And through exposing yourself to that novelty, you not only discover more about yourself, but you're training yourself to be able to be more tolerant for uncertainty in the future.
14: So what role does prediction, healthy prediction, have in your view? Like, how do we balance the very real possibilities with this inability to ever really know what's going to happen?
20: So rather than having very fixed goals or having a certain idea of my 10-year plan, I try to treat my life a little bit more like a prototype, like an experiment, and try to approach the uncertainty in my life with curiosity instead of fear. There's this idea from Buddhism that I really like, which is to focus on the next right action. When we're faced with uncertainty, I think it's really easy to loop through all of the worst case scenarios or all of the logistical and emotional ramifications if things don't go our way. But rather than worry about all of those next steps, how might you try to stay grounded in your sphere of influence, of what you can control right now? It's incredibly disempowering to have a fixed idea of exactly how things will go, because that robs you of the ability to shape it. And so that's something I come back to again and again. I actually don't want a predictable or a certain future. I want to be able to influence it myself.
14: That was writer Simone Stoltzoff. His book is called How to Not Know: The Value of Uncertainty in a World That Demands Answers. Thank you so much for listening to our episode. It was produced by Phoebe Lett and Katie Monteleone. It was edited by Sanaz Meshkinpour and me. Our production staff at NPR also includes Fiona Guerin, Matthew Cloutier, Harsha Nahada, Rachel Faulkner-White, James Delahoussie, and Avery Keatley. Our executive producer is Irene Noguchi. Our audio engineers were Hannah Glovna and Tiffany Vera Castro. Our theme music was written by Ramtin Arablouei. Our partners at TED are Chris Anderson, Helen Walters, Roxanne Hilash, and Daniela Balarezzo. I'm Manoush Zomorodi, and you've been listening to the TED Radio Hour from NPR.
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23: 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It is 4 o'clock, well, in just another couple of seconds, and we've got the news coming up here on WIPR.
24: Between the United States and Iran. It wouldn't include Iran's nuclear program, but it would reopen the Strait of Hormuz. So is there a deal, and is it a good one?
25: Any deal that ends the hostilities is a good deal, because as long as the conflict continues, everybody will lose.
24: Also, artificial intelligence developer Anthropic disables its two most powerful tools after security concerns. Could a simple blood test get rid of the need for invasive procedures for expectant mums? And President Trump celebrates his 80th birthday with a giant cage fight on the White House lawn, but he's not happy about the number.
4: You don't have to wish me a happy birthday because I'm not happy about that birthday that I'm having. That's a number that I never thought really too much about. It's not a number I like.
24: First, the news.
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3: I'm Janine Herbst for these headlines. President Trump says on social media that a peace deal will be signed tomorrow with Iran, though nothing's final yet, and it's not clear what's included in that deal. The U.S.-Israeli war in Iran is now in its fourth month. The Justice Department has given its seal of approval for an ally of President Trump to merge two Hollywood titans, Paramount and Warner Brothers Discovery. But authorities in the UK and Europe are still reviewing the $111 billion deal, and several Democratic states' attorneys general are investigating. And World Cup soccer games are underway in North America. Tonight, Scotland's playing for the first time in nearly 30 years with a game against Haiti. I'm Janine Herbst, NPR News.

God, where are you? I wish you would talk to me, God. It isn't just me, Lionel Espy. There's a general feeling. This is what people are saying in my parish. They want to know where you are. The joke wears thin. You must see that. You never say anything, God. All right, people expect that. It's understood. But people also think, I didn't realize when he said nothing, he really did mean absolutely nothing at all. You see, I tell you, it's this perpetual...

0: improves the texture as well.
1: Goodness.
2: It's funny, yesterday, you know, we had the salmon, and there's no denying poached salmon's very nice, but all the time I was thinking, when do we get the fish cakes?
3: Ah, yes.
2: Sit down.
3: Thank you.
2: Same with lamb. Leg of lamb is also very nice, but isn't the whole point that next day you have shepherd's pie?
1: Yes. Yes, well, I know what you mean.
2: And your wife, Heather, she cooks?
1: Yes. Yes, frequently.
2: Good. Lionel, I suspect you sense the reason for this meeting.
1: No, tell me.
2: We go back a very long way. After all, your whole family, your father instructed me at theological college. Your uncles, your brother, where is he?
1: Mombasa.
2: Ah, your grandfather, Dean of St. Paul's. He stood on the steps watching the bombs fall. Espy is one of the great clerical names. But I've had rumour of some stirrings among your parishioners. It's difficult, Lionel.
1: Oh, please, Charlie, you must tell me why. As my bishop.
2: There is an element in your parish which is unsure of you. They've begun to doubt you. Maybe question the power of your convictions.
1: Anything specific?
2: Extremely specific. They're not sure you still believe in the rules of the club. I don't mean to upset you.
1: What parishioners are these? It's a largely working-class parish. They are my ministry. I don't have to tell you Christ came to help the poor.
2: I know your views.
1: But there is, I know, a small middle-class rump.
2: Not that small.
1: A rump of regular communicants who have been coming to the church for a very long time.
2: They have.
1: And since the poor are not given to visiting bishops' palaces, I assume the complaint is from them. All right, you can't
2: They're not
1: say.
2: Very happy.
1: Why don't they come to me?
2: Something in your manner.
1: Really?
2: Yes. We are talking about the way you conduct the service of communion. This is the problem. It's only an impression, nothing more. I do have to ask you if you're still interested in the sacramental side of your work.
1: Sometimes I am impatient.
2: Ah.
1: Perhaps there are times when that comes across.
2: I'm afraid it does.
1: Well, you know the situation. It's fairly desperate. I wouldn't even say the church was a joke. In our area, it's an irrelevance. It has no connection with most people's lives. A lot of people are struggling to make a life at all. Now, I feel we should be humble about this. Our job is mainly to listen and to learn from ordinary working people. We should try to understand and serve them. Perhaps with time I do find that more important than ritual.
2: Yes, can the two be divided like that? After all, what are we, Lionel? What is the Anglican Communion? It's a very loose church. I don't have to tell you. We all agree on very little, almost nothing. Start talking to our members, and you'll find we hold 1,000 different views. Only one thing unites us, the administration of the sacrament. Finally, that's what you're there for. As a priest, you have only one duty. That's to put on a show.
1: Do you really think that?
2: It doesn't matter what I think, does it? That's a wonderful thing. We're not talking about opinion. We're talking about authority, history, what the Church of England is. It's a disparate body held together by a common liturgy.
1: Charlie, to me, Christ is in our actions. Don't you think some of this other stuff just puts people off?
2: Well, there you are. That's your opinion. However, the fact is you're a priest. Give communion, hold services, offer the full liturgy, and look cheerful as you do it. The people you call middle class are entitled to that. I don't call them any class. I call them believers. And as you observe, there are all too few of those. So please, let's not be callous of them. It seems to me they're entitled to a little respect. For the rest, by all means, come and discuss your views with me. Happy to do it. I do it all the time, with all sorts. But meanwhile, please fulfill your job description. Keep everyone happy. There, I've said it. Beatrice? Now we'll go in and have lunch.
4: What happened then, Tony?
5: Oh, you know. Have I never told you?
4: No.
5: I was just a boy from the provinces. This was my first trip to London. I was only 16. I was incredibly lonely. I was thinking, all right, I'm frightened, I'm on my own. What would help would be if I could buy a small crucifix. This was in Oxford Street. There was a gift shop. I talked to the girl behind the counter. I think I've seen one, she said. She seemed a bit puzzled, so she went into the back. Then when she came out, she had two of them. She said, oh, I don't think you'll want this one. It's got a little man on it.
4: Yes, that's funny.
5: I mean, where has she been all her life?
4: I used to work in a shop before I started in advertising. It was just like that.
5: Francis, are you going to get dressed?
4: If you like. Does it make you uncomfortable?
5: No.
4: You always dress first.
5: Lot to do.
4: Do you have time for a pizza?
5: If you hurry.

0: It's just tonight I want to work on a scheme I have, which I want to put to the team. I've got an idea for common worship to try and involve the Catholics and Methodists as well. I wanted to start with a day for world peace or something. If we could get everyone together, it would be the most incredible coup. It would really...
1: What?
0: No, then I think we'd really get people talking. Christ would be bang in the center of things.
1: Where's my hairbrush? Ah, here it is.
0: I'm sorry. I can tell what you're thinking.
1: No, it's always Christ. We're alone, we make love, we have a little time, and then Christ enters the room.
0: Yes, well, he's there. He's always with us.
1: I always pretend you're no different from anyone else, but you are. You always bring your friend to the party.
0: I can't help it.
1: I know. And is he coming for pizza?
0: Inevitably.
1: And will he be staying here tonight?
0: He will, but I can't.
1: Oh, really?
0: No. Didn't I mention my aunt's coming down?
1: No, you forgot.
0: Yes, Aunt Ethel.
1: And when's she coming?
0: Oh, you know, this evening.
1: Hmm.
0: It's getting rather late for my meeting. I think I'll skip the pizza. Do you mind?
1: How long have you been here? 45 minutes?
0: Yes, I'm sorry. It's very wrong.
1: Well, certainly it doesn't make me feel very valued.
0: I know.
1: Is Aunt Ethel really coming?
0: Well, why'd you say that?
1: Because I can tell when you're lying.
0: Yes. Tomorrow, she is. Look, I'm sorry.
1: It's all right. I don't want an explanation.
0: No, really.
1: I'd rather not. It will be humiliating for both of us.
0: I'm going to feel rotten. In fact, I do feel rotten already, unless you let me share what I think. I mean, I know this sounds terrible, but the fact is our relationship... Well, we understand. It's a caring and loving relationship with some eventual purpose. It's in the context of... Well, of our future, of one day marrying. I mean, we've sort of joked about it, but I think that's what we've both thought, haven't we? I mean, you know, I would never... The physical experience, I mean, you understand, it's always in the context of a long-term commitment. An idea, if you like, which both of us have, and which is terribly exciting.
1: But...
0: But I have been getting worried how it may look to the rest of the world. I mean, you know, I don't have any hang-ups, personally. I believe in the expression of God's love through another human being. In a serious context, it's good. But lately, I don't know. It's made me uneasy.
1: Uneasy in yourself?
0: Yes, partly.
1: Or uneasy for what the bishop might say?
0: Well, you know that's not fair.
1: Isn't it? I can see you're frightened. I'm not sure why. Either it's your conscience, or else you just don't want to get caught. You'd better go. You'll be late for your meeting. Here's your coat. And look, for the record, I didn't make love in any context, whatever that may mean. I made love because I wanted you. Is that really such a terrible idea? I liked your innocence. You came up from Bristol, you were a Christian. All right, I got over that. Because your faith was fresh. It was simple. You managed to be a normal person as well. Yes, well, exactly. It's a high compliment after my childhood, but it's over.
0: No, Frances, I'm not saying that.
1: No, I am. You've got the bug. I've seen it before. All you want is to carry the cross.
0: Not at all. Look, it's just... It's terribly complicated. It's team ministry. There are three churches. We try to minister to the whole area's needs. It's very exciting. It's also demanding. So anything that...
1: That what?
0: I don't know how to put this. Anything that dissipates my energy.
1: I think you should definitely leave.
0: It was exciting. It was wonderful, you know? All through ordination, no question, it was you who got me through. After everything. In every way, it was such a tough time. Am I worthy? Am I really up to it? Fulfilling God's mission on earth. I found being with you in the evening was restful. It seemed natural. Just to walk on the common, listen to your office gossip, not thinking about theology. But it's got harder since then. I've got frightened of drift. I want to be purposeful. Look where we're working. It's nowhere. It isn't Brixton, it isn't even Kennington. Basically, it's just a horrid great road surrounded by subsidized housing with thousands of people whose lives could be infinitely richer. It's my job to give them some sense of joy. How can I get on with it unless my own private life is sort of cleared out of the way? At the moment, it's messy. When I wake up, I think, today's the day I shall see her. Of course, I'm thrilled. But also, I feel a kind of dread. It raises questions. It's a feeling in my stomach. I'm not sure I can afford that anymore.
1: No.
0: You've been so good for me. You know I'll always want to be friends.
1: Why is the one word you're frightened to use?
0: Which one? What word?
1: I'm not a Christian, so it doesn't frighten me.
0: I have no idea what you mean.
1: The word is sin. Why don't you use it? You've been sinning. Well, isn't that what you think?
2: Here. Tissues.
1: Thank you.
2: I'll put them there, beside you. Now, Stella, please, tell me what happened next.
3: Well, after I got out, I was feeling terrible, so I started taking these pills.
2: Who gave them to you?
3: A doctor. I don't know. I've never seen him again.
2: The same doctor?
3: Oh, no, I didn't ever meet that doctor.
2: I see.
3: They just let you in. There's a nurse, and then they knock you out. Then you wake up, and it's over. Except for me, it wasn't.
2: What do you mean?
3: I had to have another one. They hadn't done a proper scrape.
2: Mm-hmm. And where was this?
3: Lewisham. I didn't understand it. They said they couldn't find it, so they had to take another look.
2: Yes. How long between the two?
3: Oh, it was Monday. Monday's the slow day. It's the only day they let me off, so it was Monday and then Monday.
2: I see. Two Mondays.
3: We had to pay twice.
2: Who paid?
3: My husband. He's got money. He just didn't want to have kids. The second Monday, they found it and then they threw it away. I might have coped, you know, except he gets so angry and now I cry all the time and that's what drives him mad. He just gets angry and he says, "Will you never stop crying?" And I say, "I'd like to, but I can't."
2: Can you go somewhere else? Do you want to leave him?
3: I ain't got no money. I've nowhere to go. What does the church say?
2: What does it say? About abortion? Abortion is wrong.
3: Couldn't help it.
2: I know. I'm not saying you were wrong. You had no choice.
3: I don't want to leave him.
2: I know, and also it's a marriage. We want your marriage to last. Is there a chance your husband might come in and see me? It's a stupid question. I'm sorry.
3: I told my friend at work. She said, "Why go and see a vicar? You don't even know him. What can he do?"
0: Oh, Lionel.
2: Tony.
0: Am I interrupting?
2: Oh, it's all right. We were just going to pray.
3: What?
2: Shut your eyes, Stella. Oh, God, who understands everything, please be good to Stella here. She needs love. Make her pain less and give her the strength to bear it. Through Jesus Christ, our Lord. Amen.
0: Amen.
3: Will that help?
2: I don't know. It can't do any harm. I'll call by your salon. I haven't much hair, but you can cut it.
3: Oh, I only wash.
2: Oh, yes, sorry. I wish I had more. I don't know if God will help you, but now you do have a friend. You have me. This house is always open whenever you're lonely.
3: Oh, I see. Is that it?
2: Yes. That is the service.
3: Oh, well, thanks very much. Bye.
2: Goodbye. Tony, hello, I apologize. The clock overtook me.
0: What was all that about?
2: Will you give me a hand with these papers? I've copied all this stuff.
0: Sorry, breach of confidence. It's none of my business. I'm just interested. I've been thinking a lot about how we handle things. Did you know her?
2: No.
0: Is she a churchgoer?
2: I wouldn't think so. She just dropped by for help.
0: I mean, I don't know what you'd been saying before I came in. I tell you, it just occurred to me. I could see she was in distress.
2: She'd had a very bad experience.
0: You did say a prayer, but it was very low-key.
2: Yes.
0: No, my question is, I know the theory of let them come to you, don't judge.
2: That's right.
0: But is it deliberate you never mention the Bible at all?
2: If I give her a Bible, her husband will find it. Poor thing, she's not all that bright.
0: Oh, I see.
2: If he finds out she's been to see me, he'll get even more hostile. The marriage is in trouble already. We don't want to make it worse by making him feel the do-gooders are all ganging up on him.
0: Goodness. You have to think of everything.
2: Yes. You'll get used to it.
0: So what will happen to her?
2: I don't know. I can call the social services. You know the mess they're in. And to say what? There's a young woman hooked on antidepressants who's living in fear of her husband. You know what they'll say, so what else is new? Or else they'll refer her to a doctor. Well, it's the doctors who gave her the pills, and all they'll do now is refer her to me. And so on, forever.
0: Lionel, isn't it... I'm just asking the question. Isn't this the perfect moment to tell her about Christ? Look, please don't think I'm interfering.
2: Not at all.
0: I'm not, but you're the team rector. Do we need a team policy?
2: I'm not sure.
0: To deal with exactly this kind of case?
2: Stella's not a case, she's a person.
0: Naturally.
2: And there's something distasteful in what you're suggesting. I don't approve of cashing in on people's unhappiness. It's very dangerous because someone is in grief to think, oh, good. You know, we're not salesmen. We don't look at people's suffering and think, oh, this is excellent. Now we've got a foot in the door. Huh? Whatever we are, we're not ambulance chasers. If the need is there, it will show.
0: But what if it doesn't? I mean, what are we telling her?
2: I'm not telling her anything. I'm just hoping she'll come back. Perhaps when her husband's more rational. And then, one day, she'll find that life is easier with a religious dimension. Or on the other hand, maybe she won't.
4: Hello, hello, hello.
2: Hello, Streaky.
4: Can somebody tell me, aren't cyclists people? Oh, hello, Tony, that's why I'm late.
2: You cycled in the rush hour, you're crazy.
4: Lorries behave as if you don't exist. It's like going down a canyon. High wall on that side, high wall on the other.
0: I wonder, do you mind if I say...
4: I could have been deaded, like Neddy Seagoon in the Goon Show on the radio. Or was it Bluebottle who was deaded? I can never remember.
2: It wasn't Neddy Seagoon.
0: I'm sorry, Streaky.
4: What?
0: It's just you walked in right in the middle of things.
4: Oh, Lorks, have I really? Is this the meeting? Did you start without me? Where's Harry?
5: Harry's here, reporting for duty.
2: Ah, fine.
4: Good to see you, Harry.
5: Delighted to be here. Oh, goodness, what a day.
4: Me too.
5: Got teas and coffees for us all. Here we are. Tea for you, Streaky.
4: Thank you.
5: Oh, and guess what I'm doing tonight? We're calling in the diocesan exorcist.
4: Gosh, lucky chap.
5: Yeah, I know, I know. I'm terribly excited. I've never done one. I had to look up the service.
4: Must say, I'm rather jealous, Harry.
5: Yeah, I know. It's a West Indian lady with a lot of definite nocturnal movement. She asked me to stay the night, actually, but I refused.
4: Oh, very wise.
5: Oh, yes. I'm going to be shattered if something actually appears. Here you are, Tony. Coffee.
0: Oh, thank you.
5: I say, are you all right?
0: No, I'm fine. It's silly.
2: Please go on, Tony.
0: No, it's just... No, it's nothing. Before you both arrived, Lionel and I were having a discussion.
5: Oh, I see, I see. What about?
0: We were discussing how much we should be pushing Christ at people and how much they should be left to find him for themselves.
5: Uh-huh.
2: Yes, that was it.
4: Gosh. Well, that's a curly one.
5: Mm.
2: Yes, well, you might say.
0: No, I'm sorry, Harry. This is the wrong moment.
5: Well, no, no, there isn't any problem. That's what we're here for. Surely we can talk about things.
2: Surely.
0: It's just... Look, really, I've no wish to criticise. It happened. I burst in on Lionel at work. There was this woman. Frankly, I watched her. I think she was fairly surprised. She'd come in off her own bat with a problem. We just said a prayer and sent her away.
5: Well?
0: Well, nothing. It's fine as far as it goes. It's just... The churches are empty. I don't know. I'm just asking if these two facts are linked.
4: Got you.
0: Look, we work hard, for goodness sake. We're at it all hours. Perhaps we work so hard we have no time to stop and see what's happening. The statistics are appalling. We feel we've had a good Sunday if between us we attract 1%. 1% of our whole catchment area. All right, I know this is terribly vulgar. Numbers aren't everything. It's the quality of the experience and so on. But I would have said... Look, madam, actually, next Sunday we will perform an act of worship which it might do you some real good to attend.
5: Mm. Ooh.
4: Well, it's possible.
0: I want a full church. Is that so disgraceful? I want to see the whole community all worshipping under one roof. That's what I want. And that's what I believe the Lord wants as well. I'm the junior member. This is my first parish. I've no right to bring this up, I can tell. We can go about our business, we can look at our schedules, but really, if in 3 years we don't fill the churches on Sunday, I'm sorry, then I think we'll have failed.
4: What do you say, Lionel?
2: Me? I was thinking, I saw Charlie Southwark.
4: Golly, how was the bish?
2: Unchanged.
4: Good scoff.
2: Fish cakes.
5: His wife's a very good cook.
2: Yes, I know, he told me.
4: You missed out with fish cakes. I had grouse the only time I went. I'd never had grouse. Isn't it something, being a bishop, eh?
0: What did he want?
2: Charlie, well, that's why I mentioned it. I was thinking, where have I had this feeling before?
4: What do you mean, with the bishop?
2: And with Tony. You give me the same feeling, Tony.
4: My, my.
0: What feeling?
2: Forgive me. It's like I'm being pulled into line.
6: Lionel, Hello, Harry. Streaky?
5: Hello, Mrs. Espy.
6: Lionel, the paper man is here. You haven't paid the bill.
2: Oh, Lord, I haven't had time to go to the bank. Does anyone have any money?
7: I've got some.
2: Thank you, Streaky.
6: And I need to go to the Asian shop.
2: Streaky?
4: Here you are.
0: How are you, Mrs. Espy?
6: Oh, I'm very well, thank you, Tony. Thank you, Streaky. Oh, Lionel, you know it's Alex's concert.
2: Yes, absolutely.
6: You won't let him down?
2: I may let him down, but I'm not yet admitting it. please, I shall try. Thank you, darling.
6: Right, well, I'll see you all later. Are you staying for supper?
7: We'll see.
6: All right.
2: Let's think. Now, where are we? Here's a schedule for everyone. I've had to shift some visits for the sick.
5: Thank you, Lionel.
2: Streaky, if you could do a couple of extra home communions, then I can do the hospital on Wednesday afternoon.
4: Yes, gladly.
5: Oh, look at this. He hasn't left me a single empty square. Will I ever get my nice parish in the country?
4: You'd hate it.
5: Well, I don't know.
2: Paperwork. More paperwork. I must say, I sometimes think that if the Lord Jesus returned today, the Church of England would ask him to set out his ideas on a single sheet of A4.
4: Oh, listen, that reminds me. I called my church house on the way. Look at these pamphlets. A Gross of Mission in the City. The Art of Prayer in a Divided Society. Look, it's called Not on Your Knees. Here's another. Not Strangers, but Pilgrims. I haven't the slightest idea what that means. You can read it on Ghost Watch, Harry. There you are.
5: Oh, thank you.
0: Look, I'm sorry. Are we going to talk about what I just said?
2: If you like.
0: It does matter.
2: Yes, but this paperwork matters. In a way, I think, Tony, this matters more. Pink. Cian, do you have green?
0: So what did you think of my criticisms?
2: What you saw was an exercise in pastoral duty. Everyone does it differently. In my view, that's fine. As long as you do it from the heart, in a way which is unforced and that suits you, then there's no problem. The problems start when you step out of character. That does no good at all. I saw a black preacher, a woman, just the other day, stop at a bus queue. She couldn't resist it. There hadn't been a 2B for hours. And she just started telling them that Christ was their saviour. I admired her. That's her style. There's nothing wrong with it. Far from it. It's wonderful. But if I did it, it would be wrong.
0: It's all right, but you can't just be complacent.
2: I'm not.
0: We're in a team. We must have something in common.
2: We do.
0: Well, what?
2: A desire to help people.
0: And?
2: A belief.
0: Yes. Are we making that clear? And in what?
2: In God everlasting, as I understand it, and in his Son, who came so that people might know God was close. And in the Holy Spirit, who of the three always seems to me much the most mysterious, you know, much the shadiest, as you might say.
0: Shadiest. But does anything else hold us together?
2: Of course, I'd have thought that was obvious.
0: Not to me.
2: Why, Tony, surely the fact that we're friends.
0: You know I'm damned if I get this. I'm damned if I know what the hell's going on. Forgive my language. Lord, it's frightening. I can't believe I'm still the same man. I mean, when I was a student, I was actually quite easygoing. I spent all my time at the Film Society and running the campaign for Real Ale. But now I can actually feel my sense of humor departing. It's gone. Can you tell me, God, is anything right with the church? I mean, is the big joke that having lived and died on the cross, Jesus would bequeath us what? Total confusion, a host of good intentions, and an endlessly revolving copying machine. Is he really entrusting his divine mission to people like the Reverend Donald Bacon, universally known as Streaky? I've got to pray for Lionel. I've got to. We are individuals. We have souls. Christ didn't come to sit on a committee. He didn't come to do social work. He came to preach repentance and to offer everyone the chance of redemption in their innermost being. God, please help Lionel to see this, because otherwise I think things are going to get rough.
5: Ewan, what's this?
8: Oh, it's a photo for one of those machines.
5: Hmm. And you want me to find it? Is that why you leave it there?
8: I don't know what you mean.
5: Are you going out?
8: No. Are you?
5: How long are you staying for?
8: I don't know. Till I've read a few books, I suppose. Is that all right?
5: Yes, of course. I've got to write my sermon.
8: Make it good, Harry.
5: Yes, I will.
8: It's no one. It's just a friend of mine. He gave me a lift down part of the motorway.
5: I see.
8: What do you want? What do you want me to say? Give me the bloody photo.
5: It's there.
8: We were arsing about. I need a job.
5: Yes, I know.
8: I'm going to go back.
5: Well, go back up to Glasgow? Yes, well, if you can't get work here, then you should.
8: All right, then what? What do you want? I don't speak to anyone. You tell me, is that what you want?
5: I don't want anything.
8: I can get a job, actually. I could get it, I'm sure. You know that theatre in a pub? In the Kennington Road?
5: Ah, yes.
8: I met a friend of the guy who runs it. He said you two were at Cambridge together.
5: Yes, I know who you mean.
8: Do you think?
5: What?
8: Just have a word with him. Say you know me. And how like I'm very good, will you?
5: Yes. I mean, if you like.
8: You don't want to?
5: Well, I'll do it.
8: Is even that too much? Do you know what I hate?
5: No, I don't.
8: I hate the bloody church.
5: Ah, yes.
8: They're a bunch of hypocrites. I thought the whole deal was meant to be about love.
5: So it is.
8: And you can't go to a friend and say, there's this young man, please will you give him a job? I need a job!
5: Yeah, I know. I know. We will get you one.
8: But not too near you. Is that what you mean?
5: I've always told you, it's very simple. There are people in the parish who don't like the idea.
8: And there are so bloody few of them, you can't afford to lose one.
5: No, it isn't like that.
8: They've got you, Harry. And they know it. You have no choice. They can be as vindictive and as nasty as they want to be, and you have to put up with it. You have to dance their stupid tune.
5: It isn't true. It's simply... I am the vessel. I'm only the channel through which God's love can pass. And that makes me, as a person, totally irrelevant. As a person, nobody should even be conscious I'm there. If I do something which is in any sense worrying, if I upset my communicants in any way, then the focus is moved from the Lord Jesus onto his minister. And that is not where the focus belongs. Yes. It doesn't matter whether I wish things might be different.
8: That's hypocritical.
5: I may disapprove their intolerance. However, it's as if I chose to walk down the street in a bright red suit, blowing bubbles out of my ears. It would distract attention. It would alter the agenda. And that is something for which God would not forgive me, and rightly.
8: Why don't you fight? Why don't you fight for me? That's all I want. To be loved enough so that someone will fight for me, so that I can start to exist.
5: I would like to fight, but it's not possible. Ewan, don't give up on me. Without you, I'm chaff.
8: Why do you do this? It's no fair. What is it? You always upset me so much. I come down to London with such high hopes, there's never any comfort. I want some comfort, you know?
5: Yes.
8: I'm an actor. Everyone looks to me to say you're not an actor. You're a speck of dirt. You're dirt. If you're an actor, then act. I can't act. I can't get a job. And then I don't exist here. It's worse. More not existing. I find myself shouting at you.
5: Yes.
8: You sit there.
5: I do.
8: And you never come back at me. Why do you think I'm fart-assing about on the motorway? Why do you think I leave photos around? I just need a gesture.
5: I'm a priest. I have to soak up my punishment.
8: I come here because no one else loves me. And yet, I always leave here confused.
5: Yes.
8: Let's go for a drink. No, on the other side of London, right here. The bar down the road. All right, forget it. Forget it! All right. Read me your sermon. Why not read it? I want to know. What will you say next Sunday? I'll be in Glasgow. I'm going back. I've had it. If I could be with you. If I were with you. Come on. Tell me. What would I hear you say?
9: Yes?
10: Ah, hello. Good evening.
9: Yes, what's this?
10: I'm sorry to bother you at home. I'm the Reverend Tony Ferris.
9: What do you mean?
10: What do I mean? Well, don't you remember? We met very briefly. Do you remember? I'm the curate at St. Matthew's. Look, I just felt there should be some follow-up. This would be much easier if we could do it indoors.
9: No, I don't want to talk to you. I talked to the vicar.
10: I can see you've had an accident. Please, Mrs. Marr, I visited the shop. They gave me your address, that's why I'm here. They said you've not been into work.
9: Can't go to work.
10: No, I see that.
9: I told them at the hospital.
10: What happened?
9: Nothing, I spilled a saucepan.
10: Yes? How did you spill it?
9: Off the stove.
10: What was in it?
9: Water.
10: I don't understand. You spilled a pan of boiling water down one side of your own face. How did you do that?
9: Careless.
10: Yes, I mean, how is that physically possible? Stella, is your husband in there? Come on, we both know what's going on. You need my help. Where is he? Don't be stupid. Do you take me for a fool? I've come to help you.
9: I'm not being stupid. What the hell's going on? What the hell business is it of yours?
10: Stella, you're very scared.
9: No, I'm not.
10: You're terrified.
9: I'm not scared. I didn't come to you. I came to the other man. I wouldn't have come if I'd known you'd come back. All I want is to try and get over it. You say you want to help. Well, you can. I tell you how you help. You help me by staying away.
10: Can I tell you something? Jesus has your interests at heart. Yes, he does. But he can't help you. I tell you this from my own experience. He can't help you until you admit your own problems to yourself.
9: Got to go in.
10: Oh, yes, and if that means my standing here, yes? Standing here outside this house until I find your husband, until I get him to face what he's done, then okay. I can wait here for days. I'm actually sick of it, letting everything go by. If he won't admit it, I'll go to the police. What, he thinks I can't do anything because of this dog collar around my neck?
9: I've got to go.
10: I shall be here. Don't be frightened. We're going to protect you.
9: I think I better go in.
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13: Phew! What a night!
6: You're welcome, Miss Parnell. I'm afraid it'll be only instant coffee.
13: That's fine.
6: We don't have real. It was clever of you to carry an umbrella.
13: Oh, I actually always do.
6: The wise virgin.
13: Yes, well, in a way.
6: Let me take it and your coat.
13: Thanks. What a nice house.
6: Lionel's on his rounds. He gives communion to the housebound on Tuesdays. Then he's chairman of the local school.
13: Oh, yes?
6: Yes, do sit down. And a housing charity. Oh, also, ex-prisoners. There's a discussion group. And the mentally ill. They believe now in something called care in the community. That means closing down the hospitals and letting them wander the streets. So Lionel does a group. That's also Tuesdays.
13: I wonder you see him at all.
6: Well, I don't.
13: And you have children?
6: Alex is studying the clarinet. Lucy's in London.
1: Isn't this London?
6: Oh, yes. Somewhere else in London, I mean.
1: Who plays the piano?
6: Oh, I did. Not any longer. Lionel can't think when I play, so I stopped.
1: So what do you do instead?
6: Well, there's the garden.
1: Yes? I am friends with Tony.
6: Tony?
1: Your husband's curate.
6: Oh, yes, Tony. Is he a nice man?
2: Ah, there you are. We spoke on the telephone?
1: Yes.
2: I'm soaked. Should have learnt by now.
6: The foolish virgin.
2: What did you say?
6: Give me your jacket. I'll get you a towel.
2: We've met.
1: Yes, briefly.
2: I remember. Aren't you an East Anglian Parnell? You also seem to be best friends with Tony.
1: That's right, I was. I knew him quite well. His parents were killed a while back.
2: Yes, I knew that.
1: I helped him through it, but he tended to bury me away in the background.
2: Really?
1: Yes, I was sort of unofficial.
2: Golly, I can't think why.
6: Here we are. Coffee.
2: Please let me help. I'll take that.
6: And a towel.
2: Thank you.
6: Can you manage with the pouring?
2: Yes.
6: The milk is in there.
2: Thank you. Bless you, Heather.
6: Lionel, I'll be in the back.
1: Tony hid me away because, well, you know.
2: Yes.
1: Have you seen him lately? I think he's changed. He's changed a good deal. It's why I've come to see you. I don't want him making a fool of himself.
2: In what way?
1: Look, I'll tell you, it just happens I went home at the weekend. My parents are in Norfolk. You know I'm from this big church-going family.
2: Of course, the Parnells.
1: The house was full of bishops. Nothing unusual in that.
2: Which bishops?
1: Manchester, Chester, Exeter, and Charlie, Bishop of Southwark.
2: Well, that doesn't sound good.
1: They were only there because of my uncle. He'd got them together because he's chairman of the advertising agency. We're pitching for the church's account. He's offering our services free. Billboards, leaflets, national mail shots, you can imagine.
2: Only too well.
1: Yes, I agree. The whole thing's But it would be good for the agency's image. People always claim advertising's unethical.
2: Yes. Can't think why.
1: But then at dinner, people unbuckled. You know how it is. They were moaning, as bishops do. Chester said if they were running any other kind of business, they could make rational decisions. And that's when Southwark began to talk about you.
2: What did he say?
1: He was complaining about how you run your parish. He said all your old crowd didn't know where they were, and there was no new crowd. And then he said...
2: Go on.
1: He'd spoken to you. Things were no better. He said it was kind of a test case. He'd decided you have to go.
2: Well, well.
1: Look, the point is, I also saw Tony. He hit a man. Did you know this?
2: No.
1: Late one night. Afterwards, he got very drunk and came round to my place. Now he's given up drink, he says, forever.
2: What happened?
1: I think he was trying to help a parishioner. He was convinced this man had thrown hot water in his wife's face. He'd been lying in wait for him. There was some sort of an argument. Then he actually did swing a punch.
2: Is he all right?
1: He's spinning like a top, Mr. Espy.
2: Lionel.
1: He came round straight afterwards. He was frightening. He went round my flat shouting, waffle, waffle, at the top of his voice all the time. He said... What are we offering? What are we actually offering?
2: What did he do then?
1: Oh, you know, I couldn't get rid of him. He was raving. I went to bed. When I woke up, I went into the sitting room and he was still at the desk. He just turned and looked at me. He said nothing. Then he got up and walked out of the room. I thought at first the problem was exhaustion. He's thrown himself at the job. He's incredibly naive. He wants to get a hold of people and solve them.
2: It's a common failing when you first start. You go in too hard, usually with a lot of talk about Jesus. Always a danger sign in my experience. I'll have a word with him.
1: Yes, I think you should.
2: I will.
1: And quickly, Tony's going to the current synod. He's been asked by the bishop.
2: What?
1: Yes, exactly. That's why I came. Lionel, Southwark is assembling a case against you, and now he's going to ask Tony's help.
2: Are you two still together? But you're still in love with him. It still hurts.
1: I'm fearful he'll do something he later regrets. I mean, I know, look, it's none of my business.
2: Please.
1: The one thing I do understand, the church's system is founded on tenure.
2: Yes, absolutely.
1: Once a vicar's there, he can stay there for as long as he likes.
2: That's right. It's a job for life. Sort of wonderful.
1: But that's what's so crazy. Southwark says you once had tenure in this parish.
2: Ah, so I did.
1: But you gave it up for a 5-year contract, which is coming to an end.
2: Well, I mean, technically, yes.
1: Technically?
2: Look, obviously, we all decided here in this area. It was put to us and we agreed. It was our decision. We wanted a team. And with a team, it doesn't make sense to cling on to tenure. Because what happens if, in everyone else's eyes, one team member isn't pulling his weight? It isn't fair to the others. So as a group, we decided, just in case we didn't get on, we'd go for a formula which puts the interests of the team first. And the bishop, to be fair, was terribly keen on it.
1: I was at the dinner. Southwark is out to get
2: you. Francis, I'm not an absolute fool.
1: No, really, of course. I didn't mean that.
2: I'm not an idiot. I could see there might be a difficulty there, so I went to my suffragan bishop.
1: Is that Gilbert, Bishop of Kingston?
2: That's right, Charlie's subordinate. I said, look, we love our new system, marvellous, much more progressive and so on. But between you and me, I know this is embarrassing. It won't be used, will it, as a way of throwing chaps overboard? And it was fine.
1: How?
2: He gave me a promise. There's no problem. Gilbert gave his word. So there it is, shadow boxing.
1: Lionel, can't Kingston be overruled?
2: Overruled? How?
1: Kingston's the deputy. He works under Southwark. Southwark's the boss. So what happens if Southwark just says, no, doesn't matter what my junior said, forget it?
2: You can't overrule a promise. How can you? It was freely given. It was in good faith. And that's the end of it.
1: Perhaps at least you should have that word with Tony.
2: Certainly. Good Lord, yes. Where's my little diary? Probably not this week.
1: Lionel.
2: What?
1: Do it this week.
2: All right. I'm sorry. Yes. Tony was fortunate. People talk to us all the time. We don't have anyone we can talk to.
1: No.
2: Now I know Tony's crazy to have given you up.
1: How do you know he did?
2: Sadly.
1: Perhaps I gave him up.
2: I wish it were true, but it's always the wrong way. He doesn't deserve you. I'm sorry, that was unchristian.
1: Extremely.
2: No, it wasn't fair.
1: No, but it was human. I'd say it was the most reassuring thing I heard. Call me if you need help.
2: I give help. I don't need it.
1: Not yet.
17: Well, this is nice. This is nice.
8: I'm sorry. Are you speaking to me?
17: Well, aren't you a friend of a friend?
8: Am I really?
17: I've got a lot of friends. What do you do on Sunday?
8: Sunday?
17: Yes.
8: What do you do?
17: Oh, I eat roast beef and make love to my wife. I work for a well-known British institution.
8: Oh, I?
17: Which comes wrapped in the Union Jack. So do I. So does my wife. And with a bit of luck around 5 o'clock, she sings Land of Hope and Glory.
8: I reckon you're a journalist.
17: Yes, how did you guess?
8: Oh, I'm quick that way.
17: Yes, I gather.
8: What does that mean?
17: I gather it's all been ruined by AIDS. On our paper, we take a patriotic interest in deviant sex.
8: Is that what you call it?
17: The readers, I'm afraid, are literal-minded. They need very long descriptions in very short words. They don't look for a new way of putting it. As you know, it can only be put in so many ways. Do you know what Lord Rothermere said?
8: I don't know Lord Rothermere.
17: A newspaper should be like the sea, every day different and every day the same.
8: Right. Thank you. I think I understand you.
17: The church does not eat roast beef with its wife. Ewan, I am talking about sums of money so large that they would fund the Press Council for a year. But we must have specifics.
8: I'm away.
17: Please, take my card.
8: No, thanks. You'll never get me. You know, you won't get anyone. I'll tell you why. Because life in this country is such a bloody sewer. But what people still have, which is theirs, which belongs to them, which is precious, is what happens in private. Aye, that's right. And that's why you want it. That's why you want to slime all over it. Because it is private. And in private, there's still some decency.
17: You've got a sweet smile. They said you had.
8: Oh, off.
17: I'll be in touch.
18: Streaky, hello there.
4: Bishop, it's good of you to see us, Gilbert.
18: Well, I always forget you're a member of Synod. I don't know why.
4: Oh, I was voted into the good old council recently. Someone put me up for a lark in a by-election. Oh, there you are, Harry. You do know Harry?
18: Of course.
19: Bishop, hello.
4: This is Harry's first visit.
18: Well, you've chosen a good one, Freemasonry. It'll be a lively debate.
19: Well, I hope so, Gilbert.
18: Feelings run high. We go back a long way. I was thinking it was Harry who first recommended me for Thought for the Day on BBC Radio.
19: Yes, it's true. I was at school with the producer.
18: I haven't heard you on the programme lately.
19: I'm afraid not. That producer moved on. You know how it is.
18: Yes. And what exactly did you want to ask?
19: Streaky?
4: No. You say.
19: It's about Lionel.
18: Lionel. Bless him.
19: Yes. He's been very worried.
18: He wouldn't be Lionel unless he were worried.
19: No. There's a rumour his contract won't be renewed.
18: Really? Well, if there is, I haven't heard it.
19: A couple of years ago, you gave him an assurance on this very subject.
18: Did I?
19: Well, yes, apparently.
4: Lionel says you did. Didn't you?
18: Well, if Lionel said it, then I must have done.
19: Will you testify you did?
18: Testify? What language? Are we at that stage? What is the source of this rumour?
19: Well, someone heard Charlie Southwark.
18: I see.
19: Being quite vehement.
18: In what forum?
4: At dinner.
18: So isn't it best you go directly to him?
4: Yes. We just needed to check.
18: Check?
4: That your memory was holding up. That you'll be solid, so to speak, in your recollection before we go to Southwark.
18: Yes, I agree. I see that. The last thing we want is an issue.
4: Quite.
18: I would say the heart of my job was preventing problems growing into issues.
19: It's in nobody's interest.
18: No. But avoiding the crunch is what the whole thing's about.
19: Indeed, yes, that's true. I can see why you feel that.
18: Yes.
19: It's very ticklish. We know that Southwark would like Lionel to go, and Southwark no doubt believes he's well within his right, but of course he's wrong because he doesn't know about your promise. Does he, Gilbert? And it's really a question of when he finds out.
18: Yes. Yes, I can see that.
19: And plainly, it's also important everyone's memories match. Say, for instance, you didn't recollect your meeting quite the way Lionel did. That would be very confusing all round.
4: Perhaps it was wrong of us. We decided we should take matters in hand on Lionel's behalf.
18: I see.
4: Lionel has a combustible curate who is developing a rather evangelical tilt.
18: Oh, dear.
4: Yes, he's young and from all the best motives, but it presents another problem as well. It's a touch ominous. This young man is quite disenchanted, and Southwark has asked him to dinner tonight.
18: Yes, I must say.
4: We told Lionel to talk to this curate first while we came here and dealt with the other end.
18: Yes. I'm just piecing this together. It does seem like very deep water. I'm not sure I should really intervene.
19: Mention the other thing, Streaky.
4: Oh, yes. I'm afraid there's one other factor which could be quite ugly.
18: Yes?
4: Well, as you know, Lionel's church is just 2 miles from Westminster. There's a very nice Georgian terrace where members of Parliament live because it's cheaper than Chelsea. Now, one of these is a minister. He's number 2 at transport. He hears Lionel's sermons. He's heard them for years. They tend to harp a bit on certain themes, the divided nation, the failings of materialism, the importance of devoting our lives to the poor. He's a conservative minister who sits through it every Sunday. Imagine.
18: Yes, I'm not sure you'll find this a very fruitful line of research.
19: Well, what
4: I mean,
19: are the
4: come
19: reasons?
4: On. No. Gilbert!
18: Absolutely not.
19: We're looking for
4: Everyone
19: a motive.
4: Knows.
19: The minister is on the ecclesiastical committee of the House of Commons. You're not telling me he hasn't had a word with Southwark.
4: They play squash together.
18: This is really not something you should try to pursue.
19: No.
18: Under any circumstances. I couldn't help you. It's sheer innuendo. Southwark would go through the roof, and rightly. It's like a nail bomb. You touch that subject, it goes off. Are you crazy? In every direction. I can tell you right now, the Archbishop of Canterbury would be furious. He's had it. We've all had it. And how on earth do you think you could prove such a thing?
19: Well,
18: do you have any idea of what hell it is holding this bundle together? Oh, I'm sure from the parishes it all looks a big joke. That's because you're not actually involved. If you just stop and think for a moment of what the Archbishop actually has to do every day, the tensions are impossible. Ever since we failed to confer on the Falklands expedition the theological status of a holy war, church and state are held together by a single thread. It's not even a thread, it's dental floss! And you want to start making unfounded allegations?
19: Well, yes, that's exactly why we mentioned it, as something none of us would wish to bring out.
18: I'm very glad to hear it.
19: We won't bring it out, will we, Streaky?
4: Certainly not,
19: Omar. Unless we have to.
18: Have to?
19: Well, I mean, if after searching inside ourselves we discovered a moral obligation. I mean, surely this is the very point you as Bishop of Kingston were making earlier, Gilbert. You were very eloquent.
18: I'm sorry?
19: About the church's role being to smooth paths.
18: Quite.
19: Sort things out in private.
18: Exactly.
19: Avoid the dangers of polarization with all the distress open differences cause. Streaky and I both agree with you. Good Christian practice means avoiding the crunch.
18: Perhaps we should ask the real Christian question. Is he a good priest?
4: Well, Harry's known him longer.
19: How can you say? Lionel is patient and sincere.
18: Is he a man of faith?
19: He's a man of conscience.
18: What? And you think that's enough? All right. I'll help you look into it.
4: Thank you, Gilbert.
18: Southwark won't like it. We're miles apart on women.
4: What?
18: Their ordination, I mean. What I'm saying is, if I intervene, it may be counterproductive. But if you wish it...
19: We'll take that chance, Gilbert.
18: Well, here they all come. A vigorous morning's debating, rapier and bludgeon, absolutely no holds barred, all opinions respected. And at the end, a view acceptable to everyone. Lord, guide our thoughts.
20: The synod is in session. Let us pray.
21: Our Father, which art in heaven, hallowed be thy name. Thy kingdom come, thy will be done, on earth as it is in heaven. Give us this day our daily bread, and forgive us our trespasses, as we forgive them who trespass against us. And lead us not into temptation, but deliver us from evil. For thine is the kingdom, the power, and the glory, forever and ever.
2: Tony?
10: It's you, Lionel.
2: You look like a ghost. I came into the church. I wanted to ask you to dinner.
10: Dinner? That's very kind. But I can't. I've got another invitation.
2: Oh, really?
10: In town.
2: Oh, yes.
10: I'm going to see someone else.
2: Well, then, some other time.
10: Some other time, yes. Well, I must be going or else I'll be late. Good to see you, Lionel. I'll see you soon.
2: What can you do, Lord? You tell me. You show me the way. Go on. You explain why all this hurt has to come. Tell me. You understand everything? Why do the good always fight among themselves?

0: This is LA Theater Works' production of Racing Demon by David Hare. Our story continues in hour two.
1: I must row while we're talking.
2: Indeed, my lord.
3: Yes, my lord.
1: I assume you've heard the news.
2: Indeed.
1: In my soul, I had never believed this could happen. Where will it end?
2: You tell me, Charlie.
1: Christ came as a man. His chosen disciples were men. The priesthood has been occupied by men for 2,000 years. A woman was given a very different function, a higher function even, to be the mother of Christ. Are we saying now we give in to every fad and fashion, every passing cultural upheaval? On the other side of the Atlantic, they put Roche and Chimere on a woman's body.
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5: 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It's 7 o'clock.
6: There's a Sunday paper. They've been after him for months.
7: They're running a piece on what they call the gay mafia. They say it's eating up the church.
0: This is LA Theatre Works. I'm Susan Loewenberg.
8: The clergy were essentially social workers who were just handing out soup and advice. And that was doing Christ's work in the community. You know, the idea that they loved Christ, but the only way that that love was expressed was through social work is phenomenal.
0: That's playwright David Hare, talking about the role of the clergy in England under Margaret Thatcher's rule in the 1980s. The dismantling of social services under Thatcherism led many in Britain's underclass to seek help from the only authority figures in their communities. This blurry line between the parochial and the secular, with all of its attendant spiritual complications, became the basis for Hare's play, Racing Demon. This week on LA Theatre Works. In Hour One of Racing Demon, in 1980 South London, the Reverend Lionel Espy is wrestling with his faith.
9: I wish you would talk to me, God. This is what people are saying in my parish. They want to know where you are.
0: While his bishop's patience is wearing thin.
1: There is an element in your parish which is unsure of you. They're not sure you still believe in the rules of the club.
0: And when a fiery young curate steps in to stoke the flames...
10: Christ didn't come to sit on a committee. He came to preach repentance and to offer everyone the chance of redemption in their innermost being.
0: Lionel's fellow parish priests rally to his defense.
11: Lionel, Southwark is assembling a case against you, and now he's going to ask Tony's help.
7: Lionel is patient and sincere.
12: Is he a man of faith?
7: He's a man of conscience.
12: And you think that's enough?
0: And now, Hour 2 of Racing Demon by David Hare, starring Jared Harris, Leslie Nichol, Martin Jarvis, and Rosie Fellner. Produced by LA Theatre Works.
3: Tony, just a moment.
10: Harry? What the dickens are you doing here?
12: Can I help you, sir? This is the entrance to the grill room. Do you have a reservation?
3: No, he's talking to me for a moment. Come over here, Tony.
13: Hey, Tony.
10: Streaky, what the...
3: Just keep walking, Tony. Don't make a scene.
13: Yes, mind your manners. Oh, thank you, waiter. Yes, I'll take that menu. Thank you.
12: Certainly, sir.
10: What is this? What's going on?
3: Jungle Telegraph.
13: Crikey, what a nice hotel. Three cheers for the Savoy.
3: They've redone it.
13: Oh, really? Was that necessary? Why? Was it disgusting?
3: I don't think so. Let's sit here in the lobby, Tony.
10: What is this?
3: We heard you're about to have a posh dinner in there with the Bishop of Southwark.
10: And so I am. What of it?
3: To discuss Lionel. That's what we heard.
10: Is the Bishop here already?
3: Not yet. We thought you might like a word with us first.
10: Oh, really? Why? It sounds like you don't...

0: Sorry, sir?
1: No, my friend here is paying for the drinks.
0: Oh, let me see. Pieces of silver, 28, 29, 30.
2: All right, very funny.
0: We'll pay you later.
3: Thank you, sir.
2: I thought you chaps came on strong about freedom. Freedom of conscience, freedom of action. Isn't that your big thing? Let people do what they like.
1: Yes, within a framework of loyalty.
2: Loyalty to each other?
1: Exactly.
2: And the other loyalty?
1: What? Which you understand better than us.
2: Look, do you think I've come here without thinking?
1: No.
2: It's an issue of conscience.
1: It always is.
2: I think the parish is in a very bad way. I'm shocked by this. I want to do something about it. I've tried sitting Lionel down alone to discuss his approach, and he just stares at me, ineffably. Yes, I've heard all the familiar arguments, the Church of England's favourite text. Let he who is without sin cast the first stone. All right, we can say that. We can go on saying it. We can sit where we are and say it forever. Does that mean no one will ever cast any stone at all?
3: Your drinks, gentlemen?
1: Ah.
3: Thank you, gentlemen.
1: Drink your tequila, Tony.
2: No, thanks.
0: Oh, I'd forgotten. He's given up.
2: Look, there was a woman. She'd had an abortion, I later found out. She came to Lionel for help. He faffed about as usual and sent her away. He did nothing. And 3 days later, her husband threw a pan of boiling water all over her.
1: What?
2: Yes, Harry, it's directly connected. It's a fact. Lionel fell down on the job.
0: That's completely ridiculous.
2: Don't judge. Honestly, that's the sum of Lionel's wisdom. Well, it won't do. He should have judged the danger she was in. Don't interfere. Let them come to you. Perhaps one day she will come to him half-blinded. It could have been prevented.
1: Mm. Look, you've been here 3 months. You've seen the work we do.
0: In one case, Tony, there are thousands.
1: He's tired.
2: Yes, he's tired. Exactly. Lionel is tired because he gets no strength from the gospel. That's my whole point. He's tired because he isn't getting anything back.
1: You can't say that. How dare you? You can't say that of any priest.
2: Of course I can say it.
1: Well, who are you to judge?
2: Have you seen him going down the street in Brixton? His forehead is knotted. He gives off one message. Keep away. I carry the cares of the world. It's true. People don't go near him. He reeks of personal failure and anguish, like so much of the church.
1: And you think a man should be sacked for the expression on his face? It's a very long way from saying he looks miserable, he's ineffective, and in your view, which is extremely partial, he may be theologically unsound. It's a very big step to talk of these things to his bishop.
0: Well, no one likes to say this, Tony, but you are very young.
2: Yes, I know.
0: You've only just started, old chap.
2: It's a formula for impotence. What is this? The civil service. Put in 20 years and then you can speak. I went round to this woman's house.
1: We heard.
2: I experienced this feeling of utter powerlessness. The church can do nothing in our parish except witness to suffering. And I'm afraid I no longer think that's enough. I'm tired of standing there wringing my hands and saying, oh, this is dreadful. I think it's vital we now do something positive. I'll tell you what, I think we stop hedging. I think we come out with what we believe.
1: Mm. And what is that?
2: What it says in the Bible. Yes. Nothing more, nothing less. People must be converted. There is only one religion, yes, one, whatever your background. And the only way to God is through Jesus Christ. And if, when we say that, we divide people, if a certain harshness begins to creep in, well, I'd live with that, because the alternative, going around smiling, sitting people down, have a little chat, very nice, nice to see you, arrivederci, that doesn't work. I've seen it. Christ came not to bring peace, but the sword.
1: Yes, I thought you might give us that one. It's a dangerous text. It may be corrupt. It's contested.
2: Any text with any life to it is now contested. Look, you know, I'm like you. I went along with it. For years, I was the same. I saw it your way.
3: Everything all right, sir?
0: Oh, God, waiter, yes, please. More drinks. It's essential.
3: Sir?
1: Oh, and waiter.
3: Sir?
1: With extra tequila this time.
3: Certainly, sir.
2: I remember at college we were lectured by a bishop. Actually, he was a very decent man. They all are. Everyone laughed at my question. I said, Bishop, what's the present thinking on hell? He said, yes. He said, well, we believe in it. I said, I see. Then why do we hear so little about it? It doesn't come up much in the pulpit these days. He said, no, we try to downplay it. After all, we don't want to put people off.
1: Yeah, all right, I agree. That's ridiculous.
2: Yes, you see, but it's typical.
1: Of what?
2: It's an attitude, Harry. I said, if hell is in the prospectus, shouldn't it be mentioned? And not at the bottom, not in very small print?
1: And what did he say?
2: He said, get them in first, get them on their knees, but don't dwell on the

0: Pull back so no one will want to join in the first place.
1: I have to say, it sounds good to me.
0: Yes, but you see, that's Lionel, there in a nutshell. Anything rather than lay out the facts. The only effect of all his fiddle-faddle is to leave people confused. People need rules. They actually want to be able to say, okay, this I agree to.
2: Do they?
0: Yes, they do, Harry, and why not? We've been given these rules, and by chance, what's extremely convenient, these rules are all set down in a book.
3: Here we are, gentlemen.
4: Oh, thank you, that's wonderful.
0: And this book is on sale. It's actually available.
2: Oh, yes, extra tequila, thank you. Thank you very much.
0: You can actually take it. You can actually go and say, what is the position on this? What is the thinking? Oh, yes, look, John, for instance, a little line of print. Except a man be born again of water and the Spirit, he cannot enter into the kingdom of God.
4: I see. Well, gracious.
2: You can't be serious.
0: The whole thing's become a racket. You know it has, Harry. Inner city priesthood, it's a cartel based on a massive failure of nerve. You've become enlightened humanists. You do good work, I mean it. God knows, 14-hour days covering for all the other community services. But when it comes down to it, that's not the whole message. It's got to be distinctive. People need more. They need more than...
2: Yes? They need more than what?
0: I don't know. I was going to say...
2: Well, why not say it, Tony? You've not spared us anything else.
0: They need more than Lionel's weekly lecture on why they should be sucking up to the poor.
4: If I weren't holding this drink, then I'd sock you.
2: Plainly, you've travelled a very long way, Tony, very quickly.
0: Yes, I have, Harry. I knew you'd be horrified. Where is this man? I suppose you haven't seen him.
4: The bishop?
0: Of course. He hasn't been in?
2: Well, not unless he's disguised as a Japanese tourist.
4: Oh, you'd have heard him by now. His brass balls clang as he walks.
0: What does that mean?
2: It means he's a heavyweight.
0: And?
4: I'm saying nothing.
0: Why are you both so frightened I talk to him, then?
2: Well, we're not. Go ahead.
0: It's not as if what I say is going to be decisive. After all, there are two of you. Why all the panic?
2: It cuts both ways, Tony. It's not in your power to get Lionel the sack. Why risk the damage? I mean, the damage to your own conscience. Why betray a friend when you don't need to?
0: You tell me. What do you think?
2: Oh, it's absolutely clear.
0: Why then?
2: There's a dream there, Tony. Today you've expressed the dream. It's a dream that's haunted the church for 2,000 years.
0: What's that?
2: Does it have a name? It used to. In the Inquisition, they called it something else.
0: I see. What is it?
2: I'd say of all temptations, it's just about the most dangerous on offer. The illusion of action.
5: After you, Gilbert. Walk on. Walk on. Go ahead.
6: Oh, right, Charlie. Thank you.
2: And good heavens, here come two of them. Southwark and Kingston, double purple. And at last, here comes your chance, Tony.
5: We were detained. I'm sorry. Gilbert took me to play squash.
6: Then we lost track of time in the Turkish bath.
5: Goodness, there are more than I was expecting.
4: And in off the black.
2: Oh. Take no notice of Streaky. He's drunk as a lord.
5: How are you, Harry? It's so long since I saw you. I miss you, you know.
2: Well, thank you, Charlie. I miss you too. Unfortunately, I'm not staying for supper, much as I would like to.
4: No way, Ray.
5: What's been going on?
2: Oh, we've been talking to our young friend here, the Reverend Tony Ferris.
5: Yes, I thought I might question him on inner city problems at the grassroots.
2: Well, I hope we haven't exhausted him. He's bursting with ideas. He belongs to what I shall now call the Savoy School of Theology. Eh, Tony? The grill room school, shall we say. He'll explain to you.
5: Will he?
2: Oh, by all means. Go on, Tony.
5: Well, I'm sure he'll have a great deal to tell us. Say goodbye to your colleagues, Tony, then follow us. Now, Gilbert, where are we? It's in my name.
7: I have a table by the window, my lord.
5: Come along, Gilbert.
6: Thank you.
5: Tony?
2: Go on then, Tony. To your supper. With this shining sword. Go on. What's holding you? Go on then, Tony. Make up your mind.
4: Oops. Drunk, Lord. Drunk. And blissfully happy. Can't help it. I love the job. I love my work. Look at other people in total bewilderment. I got to drink at the Savoy. It was wonderful. It's all wonderful. Why can't people enjoy what they have? Is it just a matter of temperament? I mean, I'm a happy priest. I always have been, ever since I got my first job as curate at St. Anselm's Cheam, because they needed a light tenor for the parochial Gilbert and Sullivan Society. Matins, sung Eucharist, two even songs, and Iolanthe 5 nights a week. It was bliss. I loved it. I tried to start it here, but there's something deep in the Jamaican character that can't find its way through the pirates of Penzance. Still bliss, though they are blissful people. Once a year, we take the coach to the sea. On the way down, we have the rum and the curried goat. Lord, there is no end to your goodness. Then we have rum and curried goat on the way back. Lord, I have no theology. I can't do it. By my bed, there's a pile of paperbacks called The Meaning of Meaning and How to Ask Why. They've been there for years. The whole thing is so clear. You're there in people's happiness. Tonight, in the taste of that drink or the love of my friends. The whole thing is so simple, infinitely loving. Why do people find it so hard?
3: Your move, Lionel. Please, play the game.
8: Yes.
3: You can't do that. If you do that, you're checkmate in three.
8: I don't want to play.
3: You have to.
8: I'd like to pace up and down, Francis.
3: Well, you can't.
8: How come you're so good at chess? Are you good at everything?
3: No.
8: What are you bad at?
3: Just move your knight there.
8: There?
3: That's a good move.
8: I'm sorry, I had no right to ring you. It was good of you to come over. It's not as if we're close.
3: We're close in understanding.
8: It's funny. I think of myself as part of the community.
3: Hold on, let me think.
8: The chap in the paper shop, all the school caretakers. These are my friends. There's a lovely woman who runs the charity shop. All the sidesmen, the wardens, Harry. Streaky, of course. And yet, I don't know. When I was standing in the hospital this morning, I thought, I don't know a soul.
3: She'll be fine. It's all right.
8: She was lying there half an hour.
3: What do you mean?
8: I didn't tell them that. I couldn't. You see, I was in my study working on my sermon. It's on this terrible poll tax thing. It's very intricate. It's important I get it right. She fell in the kitchen. I heard nothing. So typical. So when the ambulance came, I was ashamed to say, well, actually, look, this is awful. I don't know how long she's been there.
3: They let her out, Lionel. It's nothing. It couldn't have been milder. It's a very slight stroke.
8: Yes.
3: Oh, really, Lionel?
8: What?
3: Look, just look at those two other pieces. There and there. What's wrong with you? You suicidal? Do you have some sort of a death wish?
8: Yes, I'm sorry. Francis, I'm out of my class.
3: Did you find Alex?
8: Yes, I did. I managed to get hold of him. He's on holiday in France. He's coming back.
3: And Lucy?
8: No. It's difficult. We don't have an address. It's very hard on Heather. I must say, it's odd. I know so many clergy families where their children have gone. They seem to get very angry. Was it like that for you?
3: A bit. My father's only a layman. I mean, of course, I was angry for a while.
8: Yes, why is that?
3: Because it all seems such a waste.
8: What kind of waste?
3: Of a human being. To have his mind all the time on something else. Always to be dreaming.
8: Is that how it seems?
3: Well, yes, it does. Is that so for Lucy?
8: I really can't say.
3: If I were a clergyman, what I'd find unbearable is to have to talk about what I believe. Press a button and a clergyman's duty-bound to tell me at once. Even if he doesn't know me very well, he has to tell me his innermost belief. That's what's undignified. That's why clergymen are funny, I'm afraid, because They're not allowed to be private. They wear their inside on their outside.
8: Oh, do you think?
3: Yes, I'm sure of it. And I only know that what's most important is those things no one can speak of.
8: And what things are they?
3: In my life?
8: Yes.
3: Oh, odd moments. Watching people. Thinking. Sense of yourself.
8: And are you really leaving?
3: Soon. I want to work abroad. I'm from a missionary family and it just happens I don't have the faith. I have an idea of countries where things have value because life is hard. Our agency represents this charity, you see. They'll fix it for me. I'm sorry, I know I sound pie.
8: Not at all.
3: But if you want a real life, where else do you go? It makes me laugh the way you don't even mention him.
8: Who?
3: God.
8: Well, that's not fair. I do sometimes. I find myself calling him God, as it were. Who has a son called Jesus, as it were. It's true, I'm embarrassed, so I apologize, as it were. The moment you start using all the language, you distance people. And it's not important. He's there. He loves people whether they know it or not. I put them off with all the cultural baggage. It sets up a resistance. They're bored before you even get into all that stuff.
3: Yes.
8: So much of what passes for religion is simply nonsense. Close the doors and all tell God how wonderful he is. Where does that get you? And the more people doing it, the more you're said to be thriving. It's phony. It doesn't connect. The doors should be open. A priest should be like any other man, only full of God's love.
3: And is that possible?
8: I have no idea.
9: Lionel, what's this?
8: Heather!
9: Who's this?
8: You must go back to bed.
9: I don't know you.
3: We did meet.
8: Heather, this is Frances Parnell. She came to sit with me.
9: What?
8: Yes.
9: Well, that's very good of you.
8: Heather, please. Hmm? Look, goodness. Sorry, excuse me. Heather, you must go back to bed.
9: Yes, yes.
8: Come along. I'm sorry, Frances. What are you doing?
3: Putting on my coat. I'm off.
8: Look.
3: Stay with her, Lionel. You must sit in the room. You can see she doesn't know what's happening. Lionel, she's in the most terrible state.
8: You don't have to go.
3: Yes, I do.
8: Why? I put her back to bed.
3: That's not the point.
8: But it's innocent.
3: Yes, partly it is and partly it's not.
8: No, listen to me, Frances.
3: I can't, please. Say nothing, Lionel. You know what's going on. It's nice, of course it is. I enjoy it. Sitting here, playing chess, letting you imagine. Honestly, now I'm being unkind.
8: No, it's true.
3: But it isn't real.
8: Frances.
3: Don't be stupid. You have a sick wife. You're not allowed any pleasure, except the pleasure of dreaming.
8: Bless you.
3: I'll see you soon.
10: Sir? Excuse me, sir.
2: Hello? Yes?
10: I needed a vicar. I needed someone to talk to about sin. So I thought I'd come to an expert.
2: Are you in trouble? Well, do you mean now, in the street? If it's not urgent, we can make an appointment.
10: No, that'll be too late. I need to be sorted out by Sunday.
2: Sunday? Well, do you mean before church? Why don't you ring in the morning? My number's in the book.
10: Don't fancy me, eh?
2: Not in the slightest. Good night.
10: I'm from a well-known national newspaper. I talked with a great friend of yours. He's rather a sweet, passive boy. I'm doing an investigative piece. It'll appear next Sunday. If we talked, you could give me a number of other names, and that way your own name might not appear.
2: Listen, I'll send you the synodical paper on exactly the subject you're interested in. Yes, the church set up a committee some years ago. A report was commissioned. I can let you have a copy if you like. If you have space, you can print it in full. Did you know we had a synodical debate? Are you a theological correspondent? The report asserts that genital acts between men are not necessarily wrong. Do you know those words?
11: necessarily genital?
10: I wouldn't advise you to be aggressive. You're not in a strong position.
2: In fact, I am. You see, my big strength is I don't believe you. No friend of mine would have spoken to you. And anyway, my life is between me and God, and God, as I may best comprehend him, does not work through the Sunday papers. Not at least if he's who I think he is.
10: You're digging your own grave.
2: I'll risk that.
10: It makes no difference.
2: Then go ahead. Good luck.
10: Shall I give your love to Ewan?
2: What? By all means. Do what you like. Good night.
11: Lord, I don't know. Of course I'm frightened. What would you expect? But I won't sink to their level. I won't speak to you, and I trust him. Everything's fine. I've always been proud that I have no illusions. In the 3 years I was at Cambridge, I only kissed a man once. By the river, actually. In darkness, I couldn't see his face. It still dazzles me, the memory. Those 3 years weren't wasted because there was this single moment of unbelievable happiness. Lord, you know I don't expect more. We get by on so little. We all wore flannels and herringbone jackets. The joke is, I still do. We smoked pipes, long evenings spent discussing Teilhard de Chardin and thinking, what's his body like under the tweed? I'm clear-eyed. Well, I think I am. There's people as they are, and there's people as they could be. The priest's job is to try and yank the two a little bit closer. Takes a good deal of time. People have souls. That man from the newspaper, even. I have to remember. It's my duty. But I also have a duty to fight. Oh, God. Please help me. I don't understand. Teach me. How do you fight without hate?
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14: We had no objections to anything in your proposal. 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
12: An idealistic young American diplomat locks horns with a mercurial Soviet negotiator during a series of conversations in the woods outside Geneva.
14: 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What happens? Immediately, a new arms race.
15: Even if you're right, you're not. But even if you were...
14: I am right. I'm always right.
15: Looking for peace and purposely never finding it.
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3: Tony!
16: So it is you.
3: Yes.
16: I thought it might be.
3: How are you?
16: I'm well. And you?
3: Well, give me a kiss.
16: Oh, sorry. So this is the advertising hoarding?
3: Yes.
16: Our first poster site. Enormous. Can we have any message we want, Francis?
3: No. There's a drafting committee for the trial area. My uncle said, I hear there's a bright young man in Brixton. I said, yes. He said, let's get him in.
16: I'm flattered. I'm bursting with ideas. I love the size of it, don't you? Wham! It'll be like saying Christ really belongs, not just in church, but in the high street. Why not? It's what we need, to shake the fuddy-duddy image. Real resources, a really modern campaign. It's going well here, you've probably heard. This'll be great backup. I've started a Bible class. We've had the first three. We've doubled our numbers each week. It's inspiring. People come, all races, all backgrounds, you know. They love listening to scripture. Then we discuss it. People have got so used to thinking Christianity's difficult, but read the Bible and they find it's quite easy.
3: And what does Lionel think?
16: Lionel? I don't know. I don't really see him.
3: Why not?
16: He's been involved with problems of his own. Heather was ill.
3: I heard that.
16: Also?
3: Yes?
16: The bishop is trying to get rid of him. Lionel is threatening to make the most tremendous stink. It's not very easy being in my position. They even asked me for my opinion. I was called in once. They want my view.
3: Did you give it?
16: Of course. I think honesty is important. You know me, Francis. You know I think that. But you know, if he goes on as he is, things can only get worse for him. Unless...
3: Unless?
16: Unless he changes his life.
3: Changes it?
16: Yes. I do mean that. He just needs to ask himself, what's happening to me? Why have I got nothing but problems? I mean, what is God trying to say to me here?
3: What, you think there's a reason for his suffering?
16: Of course. Human beings can choose. We're free. Notice the message or ignore it. Ignore it and pay a terrible price.
3: I see. This God of yours.
16: Yes.
3: He killed your parents.
16: Francis.
3: No, look, I'm serious.
16: It was an accident.
3: But what? I'm really asking, what was he trying to say then?
16: He was giving me a shock.
3: A shock?
16: Yes, I know now. That was the point of it. I've no doubt the whole thing was directed at me.
3: How?
16: He wanted to shake me up. To set me on a path which leads here, via you, via my conversion, to my Bible class and all the future work in this parish. To everything now which is good and worthwhile.
3: I see.
16: Well, surely.
3: And for you to get your shock, you're saying your own parents died.
16: No, don't be ridiculous. I mean, also, he needed them.
3: Needed them?
16: Yes. It was their time.
3: On an icy motorway?
16: Yes.
3: Deserted at night?
16: Yes, as it happened. But what other reason can there be? Of course, at the time, I didn't understand it.
3: No, you didn't.
16: Not at all. How could I?
3: You were wild.
16: I was. I was bewildered.
3: You used to wake up in the night and make love to me.
16: Yes, I did.
3: Crying all the time.
16: Yes, that's right. He makes us suffer. Through suffering, we learn. How can I have been so stupid? I used to try and find comfort in you.
3: Try?
16: In your body. It was crazy. I realize now I was wasting my time. I mean, please be clear. You were so kind to me.
3: Tony, in bed, you used to say certain things.
16: Did I?
3: Yes.
16: Good gracious.
3: Do you remember?
16: Sort of. You know?
3: Were those things true?
16: I thought they were true at the time. That's my point. Don't be hurt. Why be hurt, Francis? It's a fact. Human love passes, God's love doesn't. Can't you find comfort in that?
3: No, I can't.
16: You should.
3: I find it disgusting. It's here. We live here, on this earth. That's where we have to love one another. Tell me, what did you say to the bishop that night?
16: The bishop?
3: Yes.
16: What's that to do with it?
3: When he asked you what you thought of Lionel, what answer did you give?
16: It really annoys me.
3: Why?
16: That's all anyone asks me.
3: Well?
16: No one asks, how are the people out there? Are they getting what they need from us? Oh, no. It's just, I say, old chap, did you let the side down? Well, as it happens, I didn't go to public school, so appeals to public school morality mean nothing to me.
3: So?
16: Francis, I'm altered.
3: Yes. I can see that.
16: You don't understand. It's all irrelevant. Lionel's in the past.
3: In the past for you.
16: I have accepted a supernatural religion. Since I did that, everything has changed. You know, I mean, all around me, everyone is screaming, Lionel, Lionel, all the time. It's just become total gibberish to me. The word itself doesn't make any sense. Lionel! All I can see is a man who's missing the obvious. Christ intervened. Lionel doesn't seem to realize. 2,000 years ago, there was an intervention. And when God did this, when he sent his own son, that he offered a model. It was a promise, if you like, to all the rest of us. No one need be bound by the rules of reality.
3: Oh, look, Tony, come on.
16: He was saying, look, if you don't want them, the rules don't apply.
3: What do you mean?
16: Oh, yes. I know what you're thinking. You think psychologically, so you think something's happened. Oh, Tony's lonely. That's it. He's in grief. There's an explanation. He misses his parents. Hey, even. He misses me. Well, all that stuff, it's a load of nonsense. All that matters is that I'm healed.
3: Healed?
16: Yes. Read the Bible, for goodness sake. Analyze. What does Jesus actually do? Most of the time, he heals, and mostly in public, in the marketplace.
3: Tony, is this what you want to do?
16: No, look, I tell you, I know you won't believe this. Keep an open mind. It's a fact. There's an AIDS patient. No, listen, it's true. It's in North London. The Christian Brotherhood sent me the gen. I've got the stuff. He had AIDS. Now he doesn't.
3: Tony, you're going out of your head.
16: No, I'm not.
3: This is sick. How dare you?
16: I will let you see the documents.
3: This is immoral.
16: I will tell you how they did it. With some oil and the power of prayer. Come back with me and I will give you his name.
3: I don't want to come back with
16: you. I can show you a photocopy of the tests. There is medical data. It is signed by doctors.
3: So what?
16: No, you can't say that. There's proof. It's an intervention. The virus has gone. What were they calling it? The scourge of the world. You've read the newspapers. The plague of mankind. And now we know. Like that, a man may be transformed. I have to keep it down. It's hilarious. I tell you, I get on a bus, I'm sitting there, I think, a virgin gave birth. It's supernatural. Why do we forget that? I become so excited on the bus with all the other passengers. It's crazy. I have to hide the smile on my face. I can't believe it. Then a corpse walked out of a tomb. Lionel, indeed. What does it matter? If he could just see, I mean, really see, then he could share in this power. Why not? Tell me, why not? Francis. Francis, come back!
17: Yes, Lionel, good. Thank you for coming to the cathedral.
8: Gilbert.
17: Welcome. The Bishop of Southwark will not have long.
8: I see.
17: It's a bad time.
8: Yes.
17: For the bishop. This issue of a woman bishop. Things could hardly be more grave. He will preach a sermon at the Sung Eucharist. He plans to say he is no longer in communion with the other bishops who have done this. It's a time of great anguish. I have to ask you not to make matters worse. Just present your argument. You're in the middle of your work.
8: Yes.
17: You have planted seeds which will bear fruit later.
8: Yes.
17: You're re-examining your methods.
8: Yes.
17: You admit, perhaps in the past...
8: Yes.
17: Your own attitudes obscured your approach to the community. But now you have a very strong team, particularly your recent brilliant recruit. The bishop likes him.
8: I see.
17: He finds him dynamic.
8: Well, he is.
17: Please, Lionel, no hint of reservation. Be humble, I beg of you. Play this low-key. Here's the bishop.
5: Lionel, I must robe while we're talking.
8: Indeed, my
14: yes,
8: lord.
14: Yes, my lord.
5: I assume you've heard the news.
8: Indeed.
5: In my soul, I had never believed this could happen. Where will it end?
8: You tell me, Charlie.
5: Christ came as a man. His chosen disciples were men. The priesthood has been occupied by men for 2,000 years. A woman was given a very different function, a higher function even, to be the mother of Christ. Are we saying now we give in to every fad and fashion, every passing cultural upheaval? On the other side of the Atlantic, they put Rocher and Chimere on a woman's body. The Church of England is about what you can stomach.
8: I understand that.
5: And I've reached the stage where I can stomach no more. Leave us.
14: My lord, they're ready.
5: Leave me, please.
14: Yes, my lord.
5: They must wait. Lionel, do you know how many parishioners come to a bishop and say our parish priest is useless? There's no inspiration. The congregation despair of him. What can you do? And I have to say nothing. You're stuck with him. That is the rule of the Church of England. There is absolutely nothing I can do.
8: Has there been a delegation?
5: In my view, you're bad at your job because people can't get hold of you.
8: I see.
5: They have no idea what you believe. Your answer to everything is to say, well, it's complex.
8: It is complex.
5: Any specific question they ask you, do you believe Christ ascended into heaven? Oh, well, it depends what you mean. And all at once, you've lost them. Because you don't say, yes, I believe in the following things. The virgin birth, the resurrection, the 39 articles, etc., whatever. The Athanasian Creed. I asked you to my house, do you remember?
8: Yes.
5: We gave you an excellent lunch.
8: Yeah. That's right.
5: You said you no longer believed in the importance of the sacrament.
8: Did I say that? Those words exactly.
5: I gave you a warning, you took no heed. From that day on, you were dead.
8: Dead?
5: Oh, yes, it's cruel. I understand that. I am not unfeeling, but I also have a charge. I am duty-bound to decide where the line must be drawn. No two people will ever agree on theology. It's not possible. You can't make decrees about the meaning of Holy Scripture, but you can insist that whatever our beliefs, we assemble together and perform the same rituals.
8: I agree, as long as those rituals aren't an organized hypocrisy.
5: Yes, I know you think that. But what else can we do, truly? People are different. It's a fact. They hold different views. We cannot comprehend God. If we could, we would not be here. When we understand him, we shall be in heaven. So meanwhile, we must rely on formulae which have served men well for 2,000 years. No, more than rely on them. I have begun lately to realize we must fight for them as well. It isn't my fault. I'm being pushed. Oh, yes, the Church's reformers are always great advocates of passion and what you call it, commitment. But always in their own cause. They don't like it when we become passionate back.
8: I see.
5: Yes.
8: What? And I am to be the sacrifice? Am I really worse than all the others? Is it arbitrary? I've heard you say you want the church to be efficient, like any other business, you say, but a business tries to explain the grounds for a dismissal. They owe you that. It's good manners. Only the church makes such a dirty wound.
17: Now, steady on.
8: In part, you see, I think it's just a generalized impatience. I can hardly blame you. The Christian virtue is forbearance. It would be crazy to think it didn't take its toll. Yes, after a day, after a year, after 50 years. What do you have to show for turning the other cheek? What happens while you do it? What's the price? An accumulation of massive bad temper. Yes, it's only human after all. Maybe you get to thinking, if I can't do this, then what can I do?
5: Is that how you see me?
8: You think, what's the point of being a bishop, being in authority, if occasionally I can't use my authority? To whatever purpose, your finger gets itchy. I sympathize. But it's a temptation we must resist.
5: We?
8: Why, of course. It's the same for me.
5: What do you mean?
8: I'd have thought that was obvious. I can go to the law.
5: What?
8: Yes. Gilbert here gave me a promise.
5: Yes, I have heard that. That is hardly my fault. I am to suffer because of my deputy's foolishness.
8: Was it foolish?
5: You should have come to me.
17: With great respect.
5: Please, Gilbert, do not intervene. Your interventions thus far have not been helpful. All right, very well. You want to know my reason? Why I chose you? Because you alone would dare to tell me I can do nothing about incompetence. What? I am to be blackmailed because I'm too frightened to fight! In any other job, you'd have been fired years ago. You're a joke, Lionel. You stand in the center of the parish like some great, fat, wobbly girl's blouse, crying for humanity and doing absolutely nothing at all. Yes, I chose you because you are the reason the whole church is dying, immobile, racked, turned inward, caught in a cycle of decline. Your personal integrity, your only concern, incapable of reaching out, a great vacillating pea-green half-set jelly.
8: You told me the issue was theological.
5: No, it appears it's personal as well. It truly offends me, the idea that people need authority, and every time they come to ask what does the church think, then they are hit in the face by a spurt of lukewarm water from a rugby bladder. And I simply will not allow it to go on.
8: Well, that's very clear.
5: There's something in your tone which is sanctimonious. You give an appearance of superiority which is wholly unearned.
8: I see.
5: It's profoundly offensive, because it is based on nothing at all. You parade your so-called humility until it becomes a disgusting kind of pride. Yes, we can all be right if we never actually do anything. Attendants, bring me my cope. I want to send a message to your parish, because they are far more important than we will ever be. It's a message of hope. It's to tell them the church does listen. Criteria of excellence do apply.
18: My lord, your cope.
5: Just a moment. You can't remember, Lionel, I doubt if you read it. But in the Bible, we are given an injunction. It is in my head all the time. I cannot put it out. If I could, I would sleep happy. Feed my sheep. That's what he told us. Feed my sheep. Feed them. And you give them nothing but your own doubt. All right, my cope.
18: My lord.
8: I am leader of a team. That team is healthy and strong. I will leave only when they want it. Until then, I am determined to stay. Now, I trusted you. I trusted the church. I still do. I still believe in it. The church is God's instrument, even if the bishop falls short.
5: My mitre?
18: Yes, my lord.
5: There are these moments. Today, I am in a position to command a schism in the church. If I leave the Church of England because of this heretic woman, then hundreds of thousands will follow my lead. They look to me, but I shan't. I shall stand at the brink for a long time, all the time shaking with anger. My patience is tried beyond endurance. And by God, I shall have a victory with you!
19: I should follow.
8: Of course.
19: I'm sorry.
8: No.
19: I had no idea. I was shocked. When I gave my promise, I didn't realize. I still don't see.
8: Don't you?
19: Why he chose you. Do you understand it?
8: Of course. He chose me because he thought I would go.
20: Harry, are you there? Where are you?
11: Lionel, hello.
20: What's going on?
11: How did you get in?
20: The door was open. Harry?
11: I've written you a note. Here it is.
20: What do you mean? I came to tell you I did what you said. I played it just as you told me. The bishop was outrageous.
11: Good.
20: It was really exciting. I stood there. He said the most unconscionable things. He was raving, and I just let him hang himself.
11: Excellent, excellent. Then you're all right. Where are my shirts? Must be in the bedroom.
20: Oh, hello, Lionel, old chap.
8: It's cheeky. Goodness, you look pale.
20: Hello, old chap.
8: What's this note, then?
20: Harry's leaving.
8: When? What do you mean?
11: I can't find my shirts. It's so stupid. I know I put them down.
20: I'll look for you, Harry.
11: Oh, thanks. Lionel, I've seen my church council. They know of my decision. I've rung round, got some preachers to cover for a while. I've done everything properly. It's odd. In 4 hours, I did what usually takes me 3 months. It just shows, eh? I thought I'd grow a moustache. Be a bit different. Then I remembered it's against canon law. Did you know that?
20: No.
11: It's true. Do you think they're hot on canon law in Malta?
8: Malta?
11: Yes, a chum says I can be chaplain to the expatriate community. Baptisms, weddings, funerals, hatch, match and dispatch, as they say. Well, why not? That's what we're trained for.
20: Here are your shirts.
11: Well, thanks, Tricky.
20: Look, what is all this?
21: There's a Sunday paper. They've been after him for months.
1: I didn't know.
2: They're running a piece on what they call the gay mafia. They say it's eating up the church. I'm too old. I'm sorry, maybe if I'd been brought up differently, I can't face the congregation. I feel I've let them down.
20: This is absurd.
2: I went to a party.
20: So? What have you done?
2: I haven't done anything. I was there, and that is enough.
20: But...
2: Lionel, for goodness sake, don't be such an idiot. They give knighthoods to people who publish this stuff. It isn't coincidence. That's the country we're living in.
20: But it was you.
2: I know.
20: It was you, good gracious, who said I had to stay and fight the bishop.
2: I know.
20: It was you who was always spurring me on. You wouldn't let me give in. You talked about the team. You said it was my duty.
2: What? You fight the bishop, me fight the press, and Tony Ferris, meanwhile, turn into Elmer Gantry? Ministry is always a balance. Well, the balance has gone.
20: Harry, you're a good priest.
2: I am at the moment. I have tried to be. I shall be for an hour or two more, but if I stay on, I shall not be.
20: Why? Streaky, help me. I don't understand you, Harry. What would be different? We'd defend you.
2: Streaky knows I've talked to Streaky. Because I would succumb to the sin of despair.
21: Harry.
2: Ah, Ewan, good. You've got the tickets.
21: Aye. We should go.
1: Hello, Ewan.
21: Good evening.
2: Ewan's coming for a while just to see me in. Then he's coming back for an audition.
1: Oh, that's jolly good news.
2: They tried to get him to rat on me, but he didn't.
21: Would I?
2: Never. No, never. I knew that.
21: Is this the lot?
2: No, there's another box in there. I'll get it.
21: I'll help you with them.
2: Thanks.
1: How is old Charlie?
22: What?
1: Did you see him?
22: Oh, yes.
1: Gosh. Well, I hope you really sopped it to him.
20: It's silly. I'm feeling an idiot. This thing with Harry, if... I don't mean to sound selfish, but if, say, I fight and I lose, if there's a new man, will you stay on?
1: Look, Lionel, you know what I feel about you.
20: No, listen, I'm just asking.
1: You tell me I'll go into battle if that's what you want. I never miss a line out. I never have. But I love this area. You know I'll fight for you, don't get me wrong. I'll fight for a while, but finally it isn't about us.
22: No.
1: It's about the people.
22: Yes.
1: They always have to come first.
22: Yes.
2: Streaky, goodbye. A little ignominious. Oh, here's my key. Goodbye, Lionel. We've been wonderful friends.
20: Yes. We had a good time, didn't we?
2: Come to Malta. You can walk on the beach.
20: Yes.
2: Well, we should go.
20: Right. I'll see you soon, Harry.
2: We'll see you, Lionel.
21: Bye.
2: Bye.
1: Lionel, why don't you come back to my place? I got some old records. We could listen to Comedy Half Hour on the radio, have a glass of wine.
20: Oh, thanks, Streaky. No, not tonight. Thank you. I think I'd better go home. Ah, you're in here.
9: Oh, goodness, I'll move out.
20: No, sit in here.
9: No, it's your study.
20: Well, yes, but you're welcome.
9: I'll go. I'm only playing patience.
20: Don't go. I bought you this.
9: What is it?
20: It's a present.
9: Oh, thank you.
20: It's that new gardening book. I'm sorry I'm late. I saw the bishop.
9: Yes. Of course.
20: He would like us to leave.
9: Ah. Yes.
20: I'm afraid we lose the house. We'll have to rent a flat, but that's fine. Now the family's older, we don't need very much, and we can be together.
9: Of course.
20: It's what I've wanted, Heather. I've neglected you for so long. It's so long since we were together. Oh, I don't know. Suddenly I was 60. What have I done with my life? I wonder Will you, I wonder, will you come to bed with me?
9: No. It's too late. I've always dreamed of escaping my body, and one day I shall.
20: Now, where are my glasses?
9: I'm sorry, darling. I'm in your way.
20: No, please.
9: No, but I'm out. Look, it's perfect. I've finished the game. And anyway, I'm happier alone. I'll be right by if you need me.
20: Yes, all right. I'm just going to read. When it goes, then it goes so quickly. It seems so substantial. Everything seems solid and real, as if what we believed protected us. Then you turn round and suddenly everything's gone.
0: It's numbers, you see. That's what it is, finally. You have to get them in. Once they're there, you can do anything. But until then, you're wasting your time.
3: A last look round, Lord, to close the subject. Like pulling down a blind. I'm going, Lord, where no one's ever heard of you. Another way of putting it, where you don't exist.
0: It's a question of confidence. If you don't allow doubt, the wonderful thing is you spread confidence around you. And forever, so it goes on.
20: God, you said you gave an undertaking, do you remember? I challenged you. Do something beside this silence, begged you. Come here and help. Do we just suffer? Is that what you want? Fight and suffer to no purpose. Yes? Is everything loss?
3: I love that bit when the plane begins to climb. The ground smooths away behind you, the buildings, the hills, then the white patches. The vision gets bleary. The clouds become a hard shelf. The land's still there, but all you see is white and the horizon. And then you turn and head towards the sun.

0: 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Racing Demon stars Jared Harris, Leslie Nichol, Martin Jarvis, and Rosie Fellner, with Paul Fox, Jason Hughes, Christopher Neim, Alan Shearman, Matthew Wolfe, Simon Templeman, and Jane Wall. Associate producers Annalise Erickson and Mike Weisskopf. Stage manager Megan McGrory. 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Editor Wes Dewberry. 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